0: 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Hear the difference.
1: Now the news. I'm Shane Bigham. Chinese Foreign Minister Wang Yi and his Austrian counterpart have held talks in Beijing, pledging to deepen bilateral cooperation as the two countries mark 55 years of diplomatic ties. Wang said China is ready to work with Austria to expand high-level exchanges and support multilateralism, free trade, and global governance reform. He also expressed hope that Austria would continue to play a constructive role in China-Europe relations. Beata Meinl-Reisinger reaffirmed Austria's commitment to the one-China policy and said Vienna seeks closer cooperation with China in trade, investment, and green development. She also voiced support for greater dialogue between Europe and China. The Chinese Commerce Ministry says Beijing

Iran's moves toward hosting nuclear weapons have become a real threat rather than a potential one. Speaking on Thursday, Chinese Defense Ministry spokesperson Zheng Xiaogeng criticized reported U.S.-Japan cooperation on Washington's extended deterrence strategy, saying it increases the risk of nuclear proliferation and conflict. Zheng accused Japan of portraying itself as a victim of nuclear attacks while seeking to introduce nuclear weapons through its allies. He also called on the United States to stop actions that could undermine regional peace, security, and global strategic stability. A former Japanese prime minister has urged incumbent Prime Minister Sanae Takeuchi to apologize for remarks concerning Taiwan. Speaking on Thursday, Yukio Hatoyama said Japan should not support Taiwan independence and should uphold the Japan-China joint statement. Hatoyama noted that under the 1972 agreement, Japan recognizes the People's Republic of China as the sole legal government of China and acknowledges China's position on Taiwan. Takeuchi had earlier said a contingency involving Taiwan could pose a threat to Japan's survival. Beijing has rejected the claim and urged Tokyo to adhere to the pacifist principles of its constitution. Venezuelan acting President Delcy Rodriguez said early Thursday that the number of deaths from two powerful earthquakes had risen to 164, with around 1,000 people injured. A 7.2 earthquake struck west of Caracas on Wednesday, followed by a stronger 7.5 tremor. The government's declared a state of emergency, and Rodriguez announced the closure of Caracas's main airport. China's expressed sympathy to the Venezuelan government and people affected by the disaster. Foreign Ministry spokesperson Guo Jiakun said Beijing stands ready to provide assistance as needed. U.S. Secretary of State Marco Rubio says Washington wants to build a constructive dialogue with Iran and pursue new agreements while taking Gulf allies' interests into account. Speaking at a U.S. Gulf Cooperation Council ministerial meeting in Bahrain on Thursday, Rubio also said no country can claim ownership of the Strait of Hormuz and rejected any attempt to impose tolls on ships using the waterway. The Bahraini foreign minister urged Iran to meet its obligations and welcomed the recent ceasefire and memorandum of understanding between Washington and Tehran. The Russian Foreign Ministry says it summoned Romania's ambassador to Moscow to notify Bucharest of retaliatory measures over the closure of the Russian consulate general. Last month, Romania said a Russian drone had crashed onto the roof of a residential building in the city of Galati. The Romanian president later announced the closure of the Russian consulate in Constanta and declared Russia's consul general persona non grata, and Moscow has denied the accusations. China's total installed power generation capacity reached 4 billion kilowatts by the end of May, the highest

0: Chinese motorcycle maker ZX Moto has shipped more than 200 motorcycles to Europe, with the latest batch heading to Poland. The Chongqing-based company says it'll soon be shipping another 330 motorcycles to Spain, as growing recognition from international racing events boosts demand in the European market. Chongqing produced nearly 7.9 million motorcycles last year, while motorcycle exports rose around 10% in the first 5 months of 2026. And that's the news. I'm Shane Bigger.
1: A young perspective on hot-button issues around the world. This is The Hub.
2: Hello and welcome to the first episode of our special roundtable discussion, the CPC at 105, Leading Through Change on CGTN. I'm Wang Guan. This year marks the 105th anniversary of the founding of the Communist Party of China. Over the course of more than a century, it has evolved through dramatically different historical periods. Now, the pursuit of Chinese modernization is at the key of it all. For any long-lived organization, certain challenges are universal. How do you maintain a clear sense of purpose across generations? How do you translate long-term vision into concrete policies? How do you develop capable leaders, sustain organizational cohesion, and adapt to changing circumstances? These are questions that businesses, governments, universities are asking around the world. Now, the CPC's century-long development offers a unique case for examining all these issues. Today, we explore all these questions with our four distinguished member of panelists. Today, we are very happy to be joined by Professor Roland Bohr, high-level international expert of China's International Expert Bureau, also professor at Renmin University. Xia Lu, deputy dean of the School of Marxism Studies at Xinjiang University. We have Zun Ahmed Han, research fellow at the Center for China and Globalization. Yi Yingnan is research fellow at the Chongyang Institute for Financial Studies at Renmin University. It's so good to have all of you. Now, Professor Bohr, let me start with you. 105 years. What comes to mind when you think about, when you reflect on the extraordinary journey that the CPC has gone through in taking China to where it is, but also now increasingly so in leading the world?
3: It's a profound continuity, but what is clear through all the changing circumstances through a period of time towards the end of the century of humiliation to the establishment of the new China in 1949, when China was one of the poorest countries in the world, and through different periods since that time, what is notable is that the CPC has never lost sight of its goal. It's never lost sight of its goal. So many parties diverge, they begin in a certain way, they lose their way, they dissolve. We have many, many examples we can learn from. But the CPC has never actually lost that particular focus. And I think the second part is the process of self-renewal, facing challenges and risks and examining itself, undergoing a process of thorough reform from the grassroots to the top leadership in order to rectify what's going on at the time and maintain that vision, that long-term goal.
2: Very good. Now, Professor Xia Lu, what do you think is the most unique element of the CPC standing strong, staying relevant at 105 years old?
4: I think this is a very good question. Actually, recently, I would like to share with you one of my recently ongoing project. I actually developed a research project with the title of Governing by Learning. The CPC actually is always learning, is always kind of absorbing new information, and is always kind of finding a new way, finding a new approach to tackle the new challenge, the upgrade challenge. So they are very sensitive. The CPC is not only the leader, but also the ordinary rank and file cadres and even the ordinary party members. They are sensitive to the situation. They are sensitive to what is going on outside of the world and in China. So they are always learning, not only learning the theories, but also learning the way to solve the problem, always learning the way to think, always learning, you know, the way to make people, you know, live in a more comfortable way and a more prosperous way. So I think governing by learning, and also this is a very good way to keep the CPC in a competitive kind of way, position.
2: Yeah, I mean, if you think about it from a revolutionary party, you know, coming to power, to staying in power over the course of 105 years, it has been the governing party for, last time I counted,

0: for as long as 77 years,、mm. Longer than major parties around the world. If you think about the People's Action Party of Singapore,、much longer than the Republicans or the Democrats in the U.S.、
1: Mm.
0: So the CPC is one of the longest、continuously governing parties anywhere in the world. Mr. Yi, what do you make of the secret formula, if you will, of the CPC staying in power continuously for 77 years?
2: Well, I think the most important thing is to have a relatively stable and constant core mission, which is to make the Chinese people happy and to seek the、rejuvenation of our country again. Okay, and that core mission, as said by previous guests,、for some organizations in the world, some of the core missions might get muddled by tactics、over decades.But in the end, we see that for CPC, the core mission actually remains the same. But what has evolved is the specific measures that CPC took to make that core mission accomplished. For example, in the 1920s, the focus was to get the revolutionary survival. Okay, we have to win the revolution. And then we come to the 1950s, and we see that we need to make our country industrialized.Okay. And then we come to the 1980s, that's the reform and opening up. And the mission changed, and for now, that is,、we want to build a strong, great, a socialist country、by 2035. Okay.、So the mission, the specific tactics change, evolves, actually, but the core mission remains the same. And I think that's why、we have this,、the CPC can remain quite a vibrant organization among all organizations in the world.
0: If you think about the organization of the CPC, it's not、like a black box, as some、Western scholars or、mm. commentators used to put it, right? It has its own organizational structure, very sophisticated,、very elaborate one. It has its organizational department at the center, publicity department. It has its institutions, as well as other、lesser-known、institutions, such as group study sessions,、mm. Consultative、sessions with...celebrities and influencers and media personnel, for example, of which I was、very pleased to be part of occasionally.、Roland, how would you explain the institutional design of the CPC,、mm. which is not a black box?
3: It's not a black box at all. I mean, the abstract term that goes back to 1905 is democratic centralism. But what does that mean?So you have thorough democratic processes. Everyone in the party from the grassroots up is expected to express their opinion on a particular issue for debate. But once the decision is made, after much consultation, everyone follows. It's a unified party. It needs to be a unified party for that to happen. Now, people from, say, Western countries, they hear that they say, democracy, centralism. You can't have both. You've got to have one or the other.And I think it's very, very important for foreigners, especially in Western countries, to understand this relationship, that the centralization or central leadership of the party is strengthened through the democratic process. And the democratic process is strengthened through the central part of it, so democratic centralism. And this applies also to countrywide governance. That's the core issue, and foreigners have to understand that to come to an understanding of the principle in how the CPC operates.
0: It's not a black、or white issue. I mean, Chinese,、the genius of the Chinese institutional、That's、design、right. is、perhaps that、it can、put a lot of things together, this eclectic approach.
3: That's right.
0: Eclectic approach.
3: Absolutely, it is. It is.、And as another aspect to this that I also find very, very important, it's an ancient...value that goes a long way back. It's appointing people on the basis of merit or merit and competence.
0: Meritocracy.
3: Well, that's one way of putting it, yeah.、and that's very, very interesting because if you look at political parties in other countries, this is usually in terms of your ideological and political orientation. Now, of course, at the CPC, it's important, its core thing, of course, is to commit to the party's mission and agenda.But your capacities, your skills, your experiences are the fundamental reasons for、being appointed to a post、right through from the grassroots upwards. Competence, experience, and so on. So if you're actually good at what you do, then you will find yourself in another position with more responsibility. And that, when it works well, means that you have a very efficient and competent structure in the party that continues to renew itself generation after generation.
0: Professor Xialu, what do you think are the institutional design aspect of things that enabled CPC to be what it is today?
1: It's a very good question. Well, let's talk about a few figures, you know, before we get into that question. We know that by the end of 2024, the entire members of the CPC already surpassed 100 million, right? So I always ask my students or all of my audiences, can you, let's say, imagine how to govern a kind of a political or polity with more than 100 million? And can we know how many countries in this world has population larger than or more than 100 million? There are only 16 countries in this world with the population larger than 100 million. And see how did they or how have they, you know, managed their society? We can see the part of the secret of the CPC. In terms of the institutional designing or institutional, let's say, the operation, I always treat the CPC as one organic unity. Kind of there has to be a kind of a living thing in the party. So it is a living thing. It is a kind of organic unity with a life, with a purpose, and it has to be, you know, keeping healthy. It has to be keeping, you know, dynamic. It has to be keeping, you know, energetic. So how to do to keep this situation in an always moving way, always kind of dynamic way, in terms of the thought is learning, in terms of the operation is always doing things, always practicing things. So governing by learning, not only learning the new situation, the outside world, the new learning the, you know, the Western advanced technology and even the, you know, all the aspect of the human civilization, but also learning from the people, learning from your own daily, you know, way of doing things, way of doing the business, way of doing the governance. So under the structure of the organizational department or the department of organization, there are a lot of training schools or the, you know, the so-called party schools in CPC in China, not only in the central party school, but also provincial party school. And even one university has a party school, like in Renda. In Renda, we have a professional, established a party school. And that party school is not always for the cadres, but also for the students who are applying to become the party member. Not only telling you the theories, the histories, but also telling you the China situation and the world situation. So, in my opinion, this organization, this institution, the design is always keeping it as a organic unity, moving and thinking. That's the secret. Yes.
0: Well, organic unity. Now, Zun, as an expat living and working in China, how do you see the organizational aspect of the CPC? How it functions? How it's including as many aspects now as possible, you know, in building this community of the future?
4: So, I mean, the fact that China can really look at the country in a way that there is no end to what we can achieve, first of all, and there is no issue that cannot be understood, dissected, studied, and then hence, you know, with practice corrected. I think this is something truly unique. Think about this, you know, the kind of economic growth that China experienced over decades was phenomenal, historic. I mean, there is no such precedent in human history. But still, the almost 100 million people that remained below the poverty line was an issue to be addressed. And it was recognized that overall macroeconomic reform, which uplifted almost 700 million people out of poverty, is not enough. So what do? We dispatch millions of people to those areas, live with them, identify. We engage the local communities who will in the end determine who is below the poverty line and who is not. So people in those communities are part of that process. It's truly democratic because they're helping identify not just the issues, but who really deserves to be in the list of people that are getting subsidies. So the degree to which the party is engaging people is something truly extraordinary. And I feel, like you said, it's not a black box at all.
0: You know, when the congressmen make calls or knock at the doors to get votes, and then when they're elected, they occasionally, of course, hear feedbacks and do some stuff for their constituents. It's called of the people, by the people, and for the people. But they can never conceive a scenario where in the Chinese countryside, the vast Chinese countryside, the 34 provinces and municipalities and regions of China, such things are happening on the on a daily basis. Now, Mr. Yi, do you see new global phenomena where thinkers and scholars around the world are taking another look, are rethinking what the CPC is all about, given the failures and the inefficiencies, the chaos of Western democracies?
2: Yes, I see a lot of think tankers from United States or Europe or global South countries even. And they're saying that they used to believe that the informational communication channel between different layers of the government, for example, the top and the provincial and municipal and the village level, they used to think that this informational channel is unidimensional, it's unidirectional. It's like a simple command economy. Basically, the central government just tell the provincial and the municipal government what to do in terms of economic development. And the lower level government just carry out their plan without questions. And now they're rethinking about this communication model within the CPC, because it appears that the communication is bilateral. Okay, so first, for example, during the planning stage, the central government may have some idea about how to develop the economy further, but that's a pretty broad strokes. And they might come up with draft some outlines. And of course, there will be redrafting again, that kind of thing, and they submit the report to the National Congress and for approval, which give that outline a legal authority, that kind of thing. And then, but the central government don't micromanage how this outline is implemented in the provincial level. So I'll give you one example. For the 14th five-year plan, well, actually, the outline says that we need to cut the carbon emission by 18%. But the outline really doesn't say how we're going to do it. And then we see that different provinces in China, they went to different directions. For example, some provinces might focus on renewable energies, and others might do some carbon trading or industrial upgrading. These are all acceptable choices. And the center really don't say, no, you can't do that, you can't do that. Okay, these are all within the unified framework, and that works at all. That works pretty well. Okay, and I think that's the stuff that strikes the, I would say, Western and other country think tanks the most.
0: One key question is a selection of talents, right? How do you make sure that people get promoted based on merits? Roland, the word that you keep coming back to that I can't agree more. So, because by Western stereotypes, if you're an authoritarian government, it nurtures cronyism, red tape, and inefficiencies. China is, I wouldn't say fully resolving those issues or have resolved those issues, but are very proactively coping with resolving all those issues by having a meritocracy-based system, examination-based system in place, which is very, of course, more elaborate and complicated than just exams. Tell us a bit about that system of selecting talents to work for the government.
3: Maybe there's two aspects. Can I begin with a quotation from the Manifesto of the Communist Party? There's a famous sentence that Marx and Engels write. They will say, what's the future society look like? And they use the German term, it's an association, it's translated as Lienkerti, and where they say the free development of each is the foundation for the free development of all. So what you actually have there is the relationship between each individual and everyone together. And the point is that you will not flourish or fully develop if you just follow your own path, your individual desires, and so on. You will actually only flourish fully when you go through the larger body, the society, the collective, the party. So that's an abstract form of this sort of thing. So the key issue here is how do you align or encourage or foster each party member's and even redirect each party member's idea of how their life might unfold. Some people call it a sort of career. I don't like that term so much. And how do you identify particular talents in order to foster that full flourishing of the individual within that particular context. There's another aspect to this, and last year was a return.

0: Link to the eight-point regulation and its spirit, its party building, after its initial promulgation in 2013. And to my mind, anyway, it's a very, very interesting one. So you have the eight-point regulation, very, very basic ones, you know, not too much red tape, all this sort of not publishing too much stuff, living a simple life. But what does the spirit mean? So you have very strict regulations as to acceptable behaviour. But what does a spirit mean? From my perspective, it means fostering a positive work ethic. Fostering, if you want to call it, your morality, your ethics, your communist ethics. So that people actually are, in that particular context, developing further, constantly considering themselves in light of the whole and actually developing and improving themselves. And that's the key. Within the party, there's always a process of getting people to self-improve and engage with others as they do that self-improvement.
1: Very good. Now, Professor Xia Lu, how do you see meritocracy working within the Communist Party of China's system to promote those who knows the best, are more capable, and are more keen on serving the people?
2: Well, first of all, I would like to say that meritocracy or even other kind of place with endocracy might not be the very good word to describe a Chinese political system, because I, although I studied political science for more than the 10 years from undergraduate, master, and PhD, I still think that to use one single word for example, democracy, authoritarian, or autocracy, or even meritocracy or even any other currency to describe one political system that will govern and that will serve 1.4 billion people is not a wise way to describe the political system. So I think, of course, we can use meritocracy to describe one aspect of China's political system in terms of choosing and selecting cadres and training cadres. Still, I think people always say that there is no voting or there wouldn't consider voting in China, but I would like to say no. Well, even when you want to promote one deputy dean in a university, for example, in Renda, each and every school, they would like to promote one deputy dean who is in charge of the student affair. There must be some kind of voting. Mm. There must be some kind of voting. Although this kind of voting is not like what we see in the television, that kind of campaign, still there are voting. There are this kind of election. There are consideration of whether you are popular, whether you are accepted by most of the people. That's one thing. The other thing is that we do not only consider voting. We do not only consider one single aspect in terms of election. We consider what you have done in your past, what you have done in different positions. So that is why before promotion, one cadre should be practiced in different position, mm-hmm. in one level. That's the regulation, inner party regulation, to see how should we promote cadres and train cadres. And it's a more pragmatic way to train, to promote cadre, rather than only see how many votes you can get and how popular you are into television, what kind of a speech you can get. So the CPC actually is the training problem solver rather than speech maker.
1: Yeah. Zun, do you see the world having more interest towards the Chinese CPC system, whereby due to the limitations of electoral cycles in the West, failed promises and over promises, people increasingly looked to China for answers.
3: So let's take an example. How many developed countries are facing homelessness and poverty? What is the mandate? What is the responsibility of those local governments, of those policymakers who are very active when they want the votes of the people, but what is their role and what is their responsibility when it comes to solving this issue? Well, in many of those countries, they don't see it as a government issue to solve. But when it comes to a vast majority of developing countries, we do see poverty as affecting the entire economy. We do see this model of giving aid versus providing opportunities for trade, value creation, infrastructure as one that has failed our people, our systems, our potential. And what China has done is it has created value. It has created value by showing that not only can we have the first phase of reform and opening up and again build cities like Shanghai, like Shenzhen, which are world-class, but we are also constantly looking for room for improvement of those cities, of counties, of villages. The idea, for instance, of rural revitalization is something so... it's so logical, But at the same time, it is so somehow revolutionary for countries that have vast rural populations. 60% of the people are in rural areas, but there is no dynamism there. How do you bring dynamism, the ability to create in those communities so that they become assets to the economy? So that, I mean, they also have a sense of confidence. So what the CPC is essentially doing is looking for issues that exist, being and looking for logical solutions that are, again, very localized solutions. And that is becoming, you know, an example, really, like developing countries.
1: Great examples indeed. And with that, we come to the end of the first episode of our roundtable, the CPC at 105, Leading Through Change. Thank you so much for tuning in, and many thanks to our distinguished guests. I'm Hwang Kwon in Beijing. Bye, and take care.
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0: Some say Chinese is one of the most difficult languages in the world, and learning it is almost impossible.
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0: Only because you're not learning it in the right way. 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
8: Welcome to Global Business here on CGTN. I'm Vivian Nunes. The headlines we're tracking this hour. Incubating innovation. The summer Davos wraps up today in the Chinese city of Dalian.We'll have a roundup of the ideas discussed by global leaders. AI on show. Artificial intelligence takes center stage at the 4th China International Supply Chain Expo here in Beijing. And as a heat wave pushes summer temperatures to record highs in Europe, we take a look at what Germany is doing to promote more sustainable housing.2026 Summer Davos wraps up today in the coastal city of Dalian, following 3 days of high-level discussions. This year's event has drawn over 1,700 participants from more than 90 countries, marking the largest Summer Davos gathering in 2 decades. International attendance alone surged by nearly 30% compared to previous years. Under the banner Innovating at Scale, the forum delved into transformative fields such as artificial intelligence, new energy, biomedicine and quantum technologies, as global leaders seek to define the next wave of economic growth. In contrast to the winter edition held in Switzerland, this year's Summer Davos places a stronger emphasis on future-oriented innovation and emerging growth drivers, with a particular spotlight on China and the broader Asian region.And in an exclusive interview with my colleague, Michael Wang, World Economic Forum co-chair of the Board of Trustees, Andre Hoffman, called for a fundamental redesign of economic measurement systems, arguing that the world is optimizing for narrow financial returns while ignoring the social, human, and natural capital that sustains all economic activity.
9: You argue that our economic systems essentially behave exactly as we designed it to behave, right? So we optimize what we measure and essentially we ignore what we don't measure. For example, nature and climate, perhaps less measured compared to some of the other metrics. If you had to maybe add or change some metrics that governments, investors, maybe business leaders would add or change, which ones do you think they should be?
10: One thing we failed to do in that process is to understand the consequences of that particular process. And the consequence of that process can be measured on 2-3 big capitals that we use to produce value. The social capital, us, the human capital, you and me, and the natural capital, nature.And if we reallyhad a system which would give us a good measurement of what the impact that we're having on this free system, and even more importantly, the interdependency between the free systems, we would be able to create a more stable value, something that could be a produced capital of long-term value.
9: We think about roads and ports as infrastructure, but rivers, biodiversity, forests, I think you would argue that's infrastructure as well, because our economies, our businesses cannot function without it. So are we still...undervaluing nature, you think?
10: Well, I'll give you one example. The World Economic Forum published 4 years ago a very important statistic which has been used by a number of people, the top results of one of our results, the top results of one of our research, sorry, where we talked about more than half of the world GDP being dependent a little or lots on nature.So 57%, I think, was the number. I disagree with that number. I think all of it depends on it. You know, we, humanity, would not exist without nature. We have an economy based on exploitation rather than on husbanding or regenerating. And so I think in the long run, if we continue to destroy nature...we will be affected as individuals as well.
9: And if you look at the 15th five-year plan, it's everything. It's offshore wind, it's deep sea offshore wind, geothermal, nuclear, solar wind, you name it. It may be a little bit hard to replicate China's clean energy investment model elsewhere. But do you think there's any lessons, perhaps, that the global community can take from China?
10: If you have some funds to invest, do you go into a setup where you have capital expenditure already done, operating expenditure rather low, in order to get your energy? I'm talking about renewable here, you know. Or do you go into a country where the OPEX has been done as well? So if you have the choice between the long-term low cost of energy or the short-term increase in energy every year, so the equipment of the Chinese government of so much renewable energy is, I think, extremely astute, because that is lowering the cost of the future. And a lot of companies would favor that.
8: Over the three-day event, China's development goals under the 15th five-year plan, along with its progress in AI and innovation, emerged as major talking points among participants.
11: The way that China plans its economy through its five-year plan, I would reflect on a word called the dragon spirit and horse momentum. What that means is China always sets a long-term vision of the future. So if you look at the five-year plan, there are about 20 KPIs focused on five areas. The plan calls for annual R&D expenditure to increase on annual basis every 7% every year. The second thing is around to really on the green development. The last one I think everybody will benefit is on the service sector. It really provides certainties for the next 5 years, not just for China businesses or consumer market, but really for the global economy.
12: I think AI is definitely the future. There's generally people overestimate the value of a new technology in 2 years, but underestimate the value of a new technology over 10 years. And AI is basically the

0: for a few reasons. One, I think, is the population size. We will have a 300 million people over the age of 65 in 2030. And the AI is going to be very, very helpful for when the demand for healthcare is increasing very fast.And number two is that the government has invested a lot of money on digitalization for the past 20 years. And so that's a lot of data to train on. And number three is that I think people, because of the needs like of healthcare, people are embracing healthcare AI really, really well.
1: For more insights on this year's summer Davos deliberation, I'd like to bring in Wang Yaojing, Assistant Professor in Economics at Peking University. Thanks so much for making time to speak to Global Business this afternoon. Now, summer Davos has drawn business and political leaders from over 100 countries and regions this year. Does this level of participation reflect growing interest in China's economy? And given Davos's role as a platform for ideas, what does it say about China's standing in innovation?
2: Well, yes, I definitely believe that it reflects both the continued importance of China's economy and also the growing global interest in China's role in innovation. So China remains the world's second largest economy and one of the largest consumer markets. But what is particularly noteworthy today is that the conversation is increasingly shifting from China's role as a manufacturing center to its role as an innovation center.So in areas like artificial intelligence, electric vehicles, or renewable energies, and digital technologies, China is not only adopting new technologies at scale, but also contributing to their development and commercialization. So this summer Davos shows that the companies sees China as an important part of the global innovation ecosystem. And this is attracting growing attention from global business leaders who want to understand where future growth opportunities may emerge.
1: And at this year's forum, Premier Li Qiang introduced the concept of China Opportunity 2.0 in his opening address. I want you to tell us exactly what that means and what was China Opportunity 1.0? How do the two differ?
2: Well, I'm not offering a formal definition, but my interpretation is that the China Opportunity 1.0 implicitly refers to the China's economic opening up following its WTO accession in 2001. So when China became the world factory and global firms brought technology into China to establish localized production lines for its low-cost manufacturing, vast pools of affordable labor and supply chain assembly.And China Opportunity 2.0 represents a new development phase for global partners characterized by comprehensive innovation-driven empowerment and high-return, high-quality investment prospects. And the China Opportunity 2.0 promises first broader access to advanced technologies, for example, global sharing of open-source feature innovations in fields like green energy, electric vehicles, and robotics.And second is the shared development benefits, where China welcomes global businesses' integration into China's booming high-tech ecosystem, its massive digital infrastructure, and an explosive artificial intelligence commercial deployment. And finally, China's Opportunity 2.0 employs a consumption-driven engine, where China acts like a massive source of global demand. So this transition from 1.0 to 2.0 highlights the structural evolution of how foreign business interact with, and most importantly, benefit from Chinese economy.
1: All right, we'll leave that there for now. Thank you very much, Wang Yaojing, joining us there.The fourth China International Supply Chain Expo launched the world's first national-level AI exhibition zone, organised around real industrial chain logic. This means the zone connects suppliers, manufacturers and distributors in one complete ecosystem. Our reporter, He Jingyi, is in Beijing to see how this chain-style approach could reshape global business ties.
3: The robot shows may grab the spotlight, but they are only the surface layer.At CISCE's World First AI Zone, the real story is behind the curtain, where a fast integrated industrial chain is being revealed in real time. At the Hubei Humanoid Robot Innovation R&D Center, the logic behind CISCE's chain-style exhibition becomes immediately clear.
4: The biggest difference this year is that we've moved from just showing a product to delivering a full commercial

0: solution. It is a 1 plus N model, combining our hardware and software and deploying it directly across different application scenarios.
1: 李奶奶，注意空调温度，不要调太低了。好的，我知道了。
2: In just a few square meters of exhibition space, you don't just see a complete robot. You can actually break it down into the individual components behind it.
0: For example, Xiangyang Bearing, once a traditional industrial manufacturer, is now entering the robotic supply chain by developing key reducer components. It reflects how established companies are repositioning themselves within the future industrial landscape.
2: And Xiangyang Bearing is far from the only unexpected player in this AI zone. What stands out at CISCE is how the industrial chain is expanding beyond traditional

0: great manufacturer that create a lot of great product, AI product, including the consumer level. So what we're expecting, hopefully we can connect easily with the factory in China, that we can bring this product to the consumer hands in North America.
1: Have you already exchanged some contacts here?
0: Absolutely. We already met many of them, and they are highly interested to join as part of our ecosystem to sell the product together in U.S.
2: From the factory floor to the final market, and despite rising geopolitical tensions, new forms of cross-border collaboration are still taking shape inside this exhibition hall. Take this vehicle, for example. It is the result of cooperation between U.S.-based technology company Intel and China's Changan Automobile, making its debut here.
3: This car looks ordinary from the appearance, but actually it's equipped with an AI box, which means that your car can function as smoothly as your personal computer.
2: Moving away from solo performances toward global harmony, the Chain Star exhibition is more than just a new layout. It is China's open declaration to keep the world's supply chains resilient, integrated, and moving forward. He Jingyi, CGTN, Beijing.
4: China is deepening its agricultural supply chain ties across South America and Southeast Asia. Brazil's share of China's soybean import market reached nearly 74% in 2025, with shipments totaling about 82 million tons. Chinese agritech firms signed a strategic deal with Brazilian growers in March 2026 to bring biotech innovations to key farm regions. In Chile, meanwhile, cherries represent 45% of fruit exports, with over 85% bound for China in the 2025-26 season. Meanwhile, Thailand is deepening rice technology cooperation with China, with both sides agreeing to establish a joint innovation center for low-carbon agriculture. Well, for more analysis on agriculture supply chains, we're joined now by Li Yuheng, a professor in the School of Humanities and Law at Northeastern University. Thanks so much for joining us today. China imports soybeans and cherries from South America, as well as many tropical fruits from ASEAN countries. How do agricultural supply chains across borders help guarantee food security, and what is their impact when it comes to prices?
5: Yes, cross-border agricultural imports are truly essential to China's food security. As we can see, it helps to diversify our supply sources and fill the gaps in domestic production. By importing the soybeans or tropical fruits from other countries, China reduces its reliance on any single supplier, which makes the overall food system more resilient to potential shocks. And as well, cross-border supply chains have also brought once very expensive tropical fruits to more Chinese consumers, and in the meantime, expanded soybean imports from Brazil, for instance, could help stabilize the supply of animal feed and cooking oil. As for the prices, as we could feel that these international flows tend to moderate domestic price spikes, and even though global logistic costs and weather-related disruptions can still transit this volatility across markets. But I would say overall, this cross-border agricultural trade gives China the flexibility to meet its enormous food demand while offering the consumers more choices and more stable prices in the long run.
4: Lots of advantages to diversifying suppliers then. We talk a lot about AI having an impact in almost every part of life now. Is there a role for it to play in agricultural production, would you say?
5: Yes. Artificial intelligence is already, I would say, making a very big difference in China's farming system. For instance, I'm now in Northeast China, Daqing, from the Heilongjiang province, for a field survey. And we can see that there are already these AI-driven farming systems that can carry out planting, management, and harvesting with very minimal labor input, which has seen a significant drop in both the labor input, the cost, and the time. And from the agri-tech perspective, we also see that AI has helped develop new green varieties that are more resilient to drought and pests, for instance. And in the meantime, weather forecasts built on AI modeling and simulation.

0: simulation could also enable real-time and decision-making and rapid operational responses to deal with climatic disasters. And I would say these cases all show that AI is not just a concept. Well, it boosts both productivity and sustainability, which is essential valuable as we are facing climatic change and a growing population. Yes.
1: Professor Li-Yu Hung joining us there. Thank you very much for your time. Western Europe has been sweltering in a heat wave this week. The high temperatures have claimed dozens of lives and disrupted power supplies and daily life. The UK recorded its hottest June ever as temperature hits 36.1 degrees Celsius in southern England. For many Britons, the heat is a change from the usual rainy skies. Jeff Moody reports from the seaside town of Clacton-on-Sea in England.
2: Here in the UK, we don't get many very warm days, so when the sun shines, the culture is really make the most of it. But this isn't just warm. This is hot. This is dangerously hot. And the experts say this poses a serious risk, not just to the vulnerable, but to healthy people too. Last year, 1,500 people died of heat-related causes, and that number is expected to rise significantly this year. Hello, guys. What brings you here today?
3: Just come out for the sunshine, really. Have a nice bit of time out.
2: Are you worried about all the warnings that it's dangerous at the moment in the heat?
4: Yeah, probably a little bit, but I just wear sun cream all the time.
5: Got to make the most of it, yeah.
2: The Royal National Lifeboat Institution is warning people to be extra vigilant when they're by the sea and in the water. In the heat waves last month, 18 people lost their lives in drowning accidents. Now, part of the problem is that the difference between the temperature of the land and the temperature of the seawater can stay very, very cold. And when you're going from one extreme to the other, that can shock the body. And for businesses, it's a game of two halves. Some are saying that their restaurants, bars, cafes are packed out as people enjoy the fine weather. But of course, keeping cool, keeping the staff cool, keeping the staff functioning is particularly difficult. Jason and Victoria, how's business been here in this heat?
6: We've actually enjoyed the heat. We're a seaside town, so we rely on hot weather, brings the tourists out to Clacton. And it's been quite challenging, actually, because we've been that busy.
2: But it must be difficult keeping the staff cool. I can't imagine working in a hot kitchen as a chef.
7: Yeah, it is hot. I mean, we've put fans in, we've got aircon, but we've got a charcoal grill, so it does get hot in there.
2: And warnings too about cars. When the temperature reaches almost 40 degrees outside, you can receive significant burns just by touching the dashboard. It's so hot inside, you can almost boil water. Two toddlers died in the last few days in France by being left in a car. And the usual warning, do not leave your pets inside a vehicle. And the temperature of pavements can reach 70 degrees Celsius as the concrete absorbs the solar radiation. So the message is, do not walk your dogs during the day. Well, extreme heat waves are a novelty here in the UK right now, but experts are warning they will become more extreme, more longer lasting and more deadly in the future. So the message is, enjoy them while they last, but stay safe.
1: Well, as summers grow hotter, homeowners across Germany are adapting to climate change. Even the traditional alpine chalet is being reimagined with natural shading and sustainable technologies. Residential buildings account for around 12% of Germany's greenhouse gas emissions. Now, more homes are installing heat pumps, solar panels and other climate-resilient technologies. Natalie Carney has this report.
8: Built from local timber to withstand harsh alpine winters, southern Germany's iconic chalets are now topped with solar panels to cope with longer, hotter summers.
9: As temperatures rise, climate-resilient housing has become a major factor in how Germany adapts to the challenges of climate change. According to Germany's Federal Statistics Bureau, 75 to 85% of new builds here in Germany last year, 2025, incorporated at least one major climate-related technology, such as heat pumps or solar panels.
8: One of those was Jessica Galinski.
10: So this is our Wärmepumpe.
8: With her husband, she insisted that climate solutions were incorporated in the new house they built.
10: We did it because we feel like the climate is getting hotter and we wanted just quality of life. I think we were thinking really long term when we bought this house, and we were willing to spend the money a little bit more upfront, and in return be able to save money in the long run, especially with like the craziness of the world right now.
8: Fully electric homes like Jessica's have much less exposure to soaring gas prices than gas heated homes. Heating pumps are up to 3 to 4 times more efficient than traditional electric resistance heaters, helping to keep operating costs competitive. And with Germany's state-owned development bank providing subsidies of up to 70% towards heat pumps, they're gaining popularity fast, keeping companies specialized in sustainable construction, such as Greengineers.
5: Herzlich willkommen bei den Greengineers.
8: Very busy.
11: If we focus on cooling, we see huge advantages for single-family homes, specifically those where the roof area is well-suited for a photovoltaic system. The reason is that when the sun is out and solar gain is at its peak, we have exactly enough electricity to run a cooling system. In many buildings, cooling in the summer can be perfectly powered by electricity from the PV system. These savings usually fall in a double-digit percentage.
8: Solar installations in Germany are growing by around 15% to 20% a year, with millions of households now generating their own power from rooftop panels. Green roofs, shading systems, and other cooling technologies are also becoming increasingly common as residents adapt to hotter summers and rising energy costs without having to sacrifice traditional design. Natalie Carney, CGTN, Munich.
1: And the summer heat wave across the Northern Hemisphere has boosted demand for electric porcelain insulators made in a county in China's Jiangxi province. Here's a closer look.
12: Lucy County in China's Jiangxi province has been a major manufacturing hub for electric porcelain insulators. Factories here are busy delivering booming overseas orders since the beginning of June. Huazi Insulator Company is one of them. Here, 40 tons of high-voltage electric glass insulators are about to be shipped to Cambodia just 3 days after the order was placed.
13: This is our 12th export order delivered to Cambodia this year. We have received many emergency orders in June because of the summer heat. The overseas demand for our product is very strong.
12: The electric porcelain insulator made here in Lucy is a crucial component in the construction of power networks. It establishes an isolation barrier between energized power conductors and grounded support structures such as steel towers, while also simultaneously bearing a considerable mechanical weight of the conductor itself.
14: The summer heat often causes power system failures in Southeast Asian countries where the infrastructure is relatively weak. That's why they always order a lot of new insulators every time of the year.
12: Rising overseas demand has led many local manufacturers to expand their capacity.
15: Lucy's export of electric porcelain products has surged 30% so far this year. Besides Southeast Asia, orders from India nearly doubled, while demand in Middle East and North Africa also rose.
1: And that wraps up this edition of Global Business. I'm Vivian Nunes in Beijing.
16: From north to south, east to west, people in China are chasing their dreams and leaving their mark. Want to know how they beat the odds and made a difference? Footprints brings you the true life stories of their journeys.
17: Ever wondered what's actually going on in Africa through the perspective of an African? How are things really going between China and Africa? What's the narrative of this relationship? Well, get a perspective with China-Africa Talk. 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We'll see you there.

development. She also voiced support for greater dialogue between Europe and China. The Chinese Commerce Ministry says Beijing and Washington have agreed to establish a trade council following recent economic talks. Ministry spokesperson He Yadong said on Thursday that the two sides will discuss issues including tariff reductions, with further consultations to be held by their trade teams. The spokesperson said trade cooperation between China and the United States in areas such as aircraft and agricultural products is mutually beneficial, adding that both sides will continue communication and encourage businesses to expand cooperation. China's warned that Japan's moves toward hosting nuclear weapons have become a real threat rather than a potential one. Speaking on Thursday,

0: Speaking on Thursday, Yukio Hatoyama said Japan should not support Taiwan independence and should uphold that under the 1972 agreement, Japan recognizes the People's Republic of China as the sole legal government of China and acknowledges China's position on Taiwan. Takeuchi had earlier said a contingency involving Taiwan could pose a threat to Japan's survival. Beijing has rejected the claim and urged Tokyo to adhere to the pacifist principles of its constitution. Venezuelan acting President Delcy Rodriguez said early Thursday that the number of deaths from two powerful earthquakes had risen to 164, with around 1,000 people injured. A 7.2 earthquake struck west of Caracas on Wednesday, followed by a stronger 7.5 tremor. The government's declared a state of emergency, and Rodriguez announced the closure of Caracas's main airport. China's expressed sympathy to the Venezuelan government and people affected by the disaster. Foreign Ministry spokesperson Gua Jiakun said Beijing stands ready to provide assistance as needed. U.S. Secretary of State Marco Rubio says Washington wants to build a constructive dialogue with Iran and pursue new agreements while taking Gulf allies' interests into account. Speaking at a U.S. Gulf Cooperation Council ministerial meeting in Bahrain on Thursday, Rubio also said no country can claim ownership of the Strait of Hormuz and rejected any attempt to impose tolls on ships using the waterway. The Bahraini foreign minister urged Iran to meet its obligations and welcomed the recent ceasefire and memorandum of understanding between Washington and Tehran. The Russian Foreign Ministry says it summoned Romania's ambassador to Moscow to notify Bucharest of retaliatory measures over the closure of the Russian consulate general. Last month, Romania said a Russian drone had crashed onto the roof of a residential building in the city of Galați. The Romanian president later announced the closure of the Russian consulate in Constanța and declared Russia's consul general persona non grata, and Moscow has denied the accusations. China's total installed power generation capacity reached 4 billion kilowatts by the end of May, the highest in the world. The country's energy mix continues to shift towards cleaner sources. Coal-fired power now accounts for 32% of the total capacity, down from 61% in 2010. Meanwhile, non-fossil energy sources make up 62% of installed capacity. Chinese motorcycle maker ZX Moto has shipped more than 200 motorcycles to Europe, with the latest batch heading to Poland. The Chongqing-based company says it'll soon be shipping another 330 motorcycles to Spain, as growing recognition from international racing events boosts demand in the European market. Chongqing produced nearly 7.9 million motorcycles last year, while motorcycle exports rose around 10% in the first 5 months of 2026. And that's the news. I'm Shane Bigger.
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3: Hello and welcome to World Today. I'm Ding Hen in Beijing. Coming up, Xi Jinping calls for solid measures to modernize agriculture in rural areas. A decade after Brexit vote, majority of Britons say leaving the European Union was a mistake. And we're going to talk to an official with the Australian Embassy in Beijing about Australia-China agricultural cooperation. The World Health Organization says Ebola cases in DR Congo reached the highest four-month total of any outbreak. To listen to this episode again or to catch up on our previous episodes, you can download our podcast by searching World Today. First up, Chinese President Xi Jinping has called for advancing the modernization of agriculture in rural areas. He made remarks during an inspection tour to the city of Dezhou in the eastern Chinese province of Shandong. Xi Jinping emphasized that ensuring a stable supply of grain and other major agricultural products remains a top priority. He called for stronger support for grain production, wider use of advanced farming technologies, and a continued improvement in terms of the agricultural infrastructure. The Chinese leader have also stressed building a livable and prosperous rural communities, urging the local officials to deliver tangible benefits to the people and help local farmers create better lives through hard work and innovation. So for more, joining us now on the line is Dr. Wang Xingsong, Associate Professor, joining us from the School of Government, Beijing Normal University. So thank you very much for joining us, Professor Wang Xingsong.
4: Thank you for having me.

0: The focus of President Xi Jinping's inspection tour to Dezhou is to get to know the local situation surrounding, say, harvest and planting for the summer season. Why is this a key timing for ensuring China's food security throughout the whole year? And what role does the province of Shandong play in China's overall picture regarding food security?
1: Well, the timing is very important because in northern China, this is the season when winter wheat is harvested. And the next crop, often corns, is planted. So it's about whether the farming calendar can move smoothly from one planting season to the next. And then wheat accounts for roughly 40% of China's annual grain output. So that means summer harvest of wheat is very important to China's food security. And if there are problems at this stage because of potentially bad weather or weak planting or machinery shortages and so forth, then there's going to be pressure, right? And that's going to carry into the autumn harvest season and the rest of the year. And this is why President Xi Jinping's visit to Dezhou to look at the wheat harvesting and corn planting is very important, both symbolically and practically. And Shandong obviously is a very important province in China's food security system. It's a major agricultural province. It also has very strong grain production, vegetable production, and other agricultural specialties. And Dezhou itself is also a very important part of China's grain-producing belt. So in China's food security system, places like Shandong are both production bases, and they're also stabilizers of China's grain supply and food security.
0: In terms of agricultural modernization, we know the comprehensive mechanization rate in China's agricultural sector had reached more than 76% as of last year, an increase from slightly over 60% back in the year 2014. What do you think this rate tells us?
1: Well, this tells us that China's agriculture has obviously moved into a much more modern stage with a much higher mechanization rate than before. So that means that key farming processes such as harvesting, field management, plowing, and so forth are now supported by machinery rather than relying on manual labor. And especially in wheat harvesting, mechanization now is about 97%. And then for corn or rice harvesting, mechanization rates are slightly lower, like 90% and 86% respectively. And this is very important because mechanization helps stabilize this food production and food security. You know, when the harvest season is short, timing is very, very important. And machines can harvest much faster than human labor. And mechanization also addresses the rural labor problems. Obviously, we have a very large population of migration in China from rural to urban places. So without machinery, it means that it's going to be very difficult to maintain large-scale grain production and harvesting because of shortage of the rural labor force. And then modernization in agriculture is also about productivity. Now you have a smaller number of people living in rural areas, but then you still can increase agricultural productivity with modernization of technologies. At the same time, we got to realize that mechanization is still uneven across regions. Obviously, in Shandong, we have seen very high mechanization rate, but in hinterland, especially in mountain areas, large-scale mechanization is still having challenges because of special types of terrains.
0: Yeah, indeed. So we noticed the Chinese leader calling for wider use of advanced farming technologies and continued improvements in agricultural infrastructure. And like you said, some regions in China, especially some mountainous regions like terraces, they are traditionally viewed as unfit for agricultural mechanization. How do you think some of the new emerging technologies, for example, drones, are nowadays changing that old picture?
1: Right, I think you rightly pointed out that mountain areas are difficult for application of large-scale mechanization, like the ones, like the machines we use in places like Henan, Shandong province, because obviously the hilly areas, have fragmented land and slopes, and narrow roads, and et cetera, which makes it really hard to use larger machines. But we have observed that emerging technologies are changing that picture. And one change is we have seen smaller, lighter, and more specialized machineries. And these are very helpful in hilly and mountainous areas. So we're talking about like compact harvesters, small tractors, orchard machinery, tea picking and cherry picking machines, and all these emerging devices and equipments are helping out the rural laborers in those mountain and hilly areas. And then another change is we have seen more smart and unmanned equipment such as drones, right? China now has very large scale use of agriculture drones. We're talking about 300,000 drones being used in agriculture production in 2025. And these really are important because they don't care about whether this is flat field or not. Because drones can, spray, can monitor crop growth, can map farmland, and so on and so forth, and they're really helpful. And then you have the digital agriculture, right? And you have sensors, satellite positioning, and weather data, and all these technologies are helping farmers to make better decisions about farming, like irrigation, fertilization, pest control, and so forth. And this is also important, especially in mountainous regions, because over there, the microclimates are very, very much from village to village. So you need those sensors and satellite images to tell you a better picture of what to do in terms of farming.
0: So, what do you make of the role of agricultural modernization in China's rural revitalization strategy? And by the way, can modernization of the agricultural sector alone fulfill this bigger mission to revitalize China's rural areas to bring prosperity, greater prosperity to rural residents?
1: Well, agricultural modernization obviously is very necessary for rural vitalization because in China, agriculture still remains a very important economic base in the rural communities, right? So if farming is related to low income, low productivity, and is vulnerable to disasters like weather shocks, this is going to be very difficult for rural areas to keep the people, attract investments, or improve public services. So modern agriculture can help out, can raise productivity, can reduce losses, and improve product quality, and so on and so forth. So in that sense, agricultural modernization really turns agriculture into a more market-oriented and technology-supported industry. But with that said, agricultural modernization alone cannot fulfill the whole mission of rural revitalization because rural revitalization is much broader, right? It doesn't only include productivity and planting and income. It also includes industrial development, talent, ecology, and public services, right? And so if, for example, young people, migrants in urban areas, they're now determined to go back to their homeland, their rural hometowns to find new job opportunities. Then in rural areas, you got to have such industries available, economy that can provide job opportunities, and the fiscal conditions that can provide public services. So all these are a coherent, a holistic system of rural vitalization where agricultural modernization is only a part of.
0: So, Dr. Wang, in a bigger picture sense, why do you think China's top leadership attach so much great importance to agricultural and rural affairs? What do you think this tells us about China's governance mentality?
1: This is because agriculture is not just a economic sector, right? It's connected to, we discussed, food security. It's connected to social stability, rural livelihoods, and even national security. And in China, the specific national condition is that we have a large population. At the same time, we have very limited arable land. So per capita arable land in China is only 1/4 of the world's average. And at the same time, we're faced with increasing global shocks like wars and sanctions and also climate changes, right? So all of that makes dependence on global market very unsustainable, because after all, you cannot solely depend on food import, right? You got to keep the grain supply in your own hands. Another reason is social stability. Hundreds of millions of Chinese people still live in rural areas, and many migrant workers are still hoping to return to their home villages. So if rural areas decline too sharply, then we're going to have a social stability problem. And another thing is really about the concept of modernization, which is not just about urbanization, advanced technology, and manufacturing. It's also about inclusiveness, right? Rural areas cannot be left behind. Modernization is only complete with everyone included. So overall, I think this reflects the style of China's leadership thinking, which is about bottom lines, long-term planning, and systemic risk management. And so food security is a bottom line, rural stability is a bottom line, and farmland protection is also a bottom line. And the leadership does not just want short-term market efficiency or growth. It wants the long-term livelihoods, prosperity, and national security.
0: Thank you very much for joining us. Dr. Wang Xingsong, Associate Professor joining us from the School of Government with Beijing Normal University. You're listening to World Today. Stay tuned. You're listening to World Today. I'm Ding Hen in Beijing. A recent independent survey shows that a majority of Britons now believe that leaving the European Union was a mistake for their own country. Only 30% of the people polled by this YouGov organization polling says they still believe that Britain was right to leave. Tuesday this week marked the 10th anniversary of the Brexit public referendum in 2016. Britain has been mired in political turmoil since the vote. Over the past decade, six prime ministers have struggled to deal with the fallout that has been further compounded by the COVID-19 pandemic, as well as the Ukraine war and the Middle East wars. An analysis of the government data shows that Britain's economy took a 6% hit as a result of the Brexit. So, for more, joining us now on the line is Dr. Mike Bastian, joining us from the University of Southampton. Thank you very much for joining us, Mike.
2: Hello.
0: A decade ago, the current mayor of the city of London, Mr. Sadiq Khan, he campaigned at the time to remain within the EU ahead of the referendum. And recently, he says that, quote, "The consequences 10 years on are worse than what we feared," unquote. So, Mike, do you concur with him? Why or why not?
2: I think certainly it's difficult to compare because the consequences and the predictions were quite dramatic at the time and weren't taken very seriously because this was a unique thing. It wasn't expected. I think Sadiq Khan is also referring to social as well as economic consequences, probably more on the social side, being mayor of the City of London. But I broadly concur that the picture is largely negative and in many cases is worse than we feared. Yes, we have to break down the impact according to the economy, aspects of the economy, but yes, it's not a very, very rosy picture at all 10 years on.
0: So, in terms of the economic angle, in what ways do you think the Brexit has affected Britain's economy?
2: Well, I think clearly coming out of the single European market with trade. Most people would have accepted that our trade with the EU was easily 40%, closer to 50% of our overall trade base, disadvantaged many companies. Lots of red tape, lots of paperwork, lots of delays. And the consensus amongst most economists is that the impact has been negative, a drag on the UK economy, reduction of GDP, as you said, by 6%, some would say 8%. So negative.

0: Business investment is down. So the National Institute of Economic and Social Research have concluded that business investment is down by 12 to 13% as a direct result of Brexit. UK trade with Europe, which was on an upward trend before the referendum. Now we see data compared with 2019 when we actually came out. 2025, UK exports to the EU were 14% down, imports 10% down. So on an economic level, I think it's hard to conclude anything other than very negative.
1: So you talk about this increased red tape in terms of business link and trade, etc. But I guess when many people were campaigning for leaving the European Union a decade ago, a major reason was exactly the fact that many people were fed up with this red tape within the EU, right?
0: I think that was one reason. I think the reasons were not made very clear.
1: Okay.
0: The Brexiteers, as they were known, advocating to coming out, fought a very, very powerful campaign, funded very heavily, very passionate. So I think the reasons were to do with red tape. I think it was put to the British people that we would save millions by not contributing to the EU fund base and therefore be able to spend more on the NHS. They had battle buses with millions of pounds a day to the NHS if you vote to leave, etc., and the opportunity to do deals outside of the EU independently. So there were very powerful arguments at the time that became very persuasive. But as you say, most people now regret that vote.
1: Apart from the economic impact, what do you think are some of the other major impacts on your country?
0: Well, as I said, Sadiq Khan's probably referring to the social impact. It certainly proved to be socially divisive. The country isn't perhaps as inclusive as it could have been. It certainly seemed to be a vote for exclusion of people from different backgrounds, different ethnic groups, ethnic minorities. Certainly that was the message. And post-Brexit, there were incidents and then the rise of violence in that area. Was there, most definitely. So socially divisive, particularly in cities like London, very multicultural. And I think that impact is beyond doubt as well. And how we grapple with this and how we reset, as the current outgoing UK Prime Minister Keir Starmer was trying to do, is really the next task.
1: Actually, in this recent YouGov poll, two-thirds of those who voted for Brexit a decade ago still stand by their original vote today. Many of them actually argue that Brexit was handled poorly by the successive governments and politicians that oversaw that transition, but the move itself should not really be blamed. What is your take on this?
0: It's interesting to see where this comes from. I think there's still a lot of British people who I think are a little bit fearful of change, and they fear the EU perhaps sort of taking over when in fact really we're all working together, and the evidence is to the opposite. A lot of it has to do with immigration and the boats and the Stop the Boats campaigning and refugees or migrants coming over from poorer countries, and governments haven't dealt with that, and Brexit was going to give us the powers to do that. But Brexit has given the UK government very little additional power to do that. So I think that view is still largely based on ignorance and fear, unfortunately.
1: So if we talk about the fact that Britain has had six prime ministers over the past one decade, to what extent is this political status quo or political picture related to the fallout of the Brexit, in your opinion?
0: It certainly is related, and it hasn't helped. So we do need clarity. The markets need clarity. The business community needs clarity and stability. So, for example, the latest sort of excitement here at Downing Street on a Monday morning was Keir Starmer coming out to resign. He has pledged to a reset with the EU. That's not a complete sort of going back on Brexit and having a second referendum, but certainly moves towards that. His successor, his almost certain successor, Andy Burnham, has made it very clear his stance is quite different. So it's not a reset. Another likely contender who's pulled out, Wes Streeting, pledged to almost go through with a second referendum and repeal Brexit. So certainly this hasn't helped at all. And if you look at the prime ministers, their stance on Brexit has differed. So not good at all. And where we're going from here is still not clear either on where Andy Burnham, the likely UK prime minister, in perhaps only a matter of weeks, where he stands, remains to be seen. He's to make that very, very clear where he stands and what he will do.
1: It looks to me that, for example, when we talk about this comments or suggestions about a reset of the ties with the EU, it looks to me it's really not that different from the scenario when the UK was actually within the EU. What is your perception?
0: It's not really. It's quite difficult to unpick this. And when the people have voted, when you have a referendum, it really is defining and definitive. So it's difficult to unpick this. I mean, what Keir Starmer was trying to do at a summit that's now being postponed next week is trying to reset policies when it comes to agriculture and farming, where the situation is very, very different now, and basically gradually row back some of the barriers that have been placed as a result of Brexit industry by industry. But you're right, it's not entirely clear, and many would argue there's a need for a second referendum. And let's see what the people do.
1: So, by the way, Mike, very briefly, the final question. Do you see a day when Britain is going to rejoin the EU?
0: Yes. I think there will be a second referendum in a matter of years. And I think the majority of the people will vote to return. But it probably won't be on the same basis, probably slightly inferior position. 70% of those under 30 voted to remain in the initial Brexit referendum. That's telling. So, yes, we will return.
1: Okay. Thank you very much for joining us and for your own perspective. Dr. Mike Bastian joining us from Britain's University of Southampton. You are listening to World Today. I'm Ding Hen in Beijing. To listen to this episode again or to catch up on our previous episodes, you can download our podcast by searching World Today. We'll be back after a very short break.

0: Welcome. I'm Elaf Ellard, economics professor and member of the Data Science and AI Center at New York University, Shanghai. 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
1: Whether it's about your education, the home you live in, or the items you buy, your money has a story to tell. 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
2: Hello, my name is Alessandro Golombievski Teixeira. I'm a professor of public policy and management at Tsinghua University in Beijing. I am a great listener of The World Today. In my opinion, The World Today is one of the best China radio programs. 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
3: You're back with World Today. I'm Ding Hen in Beijing. Australia is serving as the guest country of honor at the China International Supply Chain Expo for the first time this year, highlighting Australia's growing focus on supply chain cooperation with China. Dominic Trindade is the commercial minister with the Australian Embassy in Beijing. Speaking with my colleague Lian Qingxuan, he says Australia is using this expo to showcase the country's strength in agriculture, renewable energy, and smart industries. He says Australia remains a trusted supplier of high-quality agricultural products to China and sees strong potentials regarding deeper cooperation in areas like agricultural technology, clean energy, and AI-driven supply chain management.
4: Australia is now serving the guest country of honor at China's International Supply Chain Expo for the first time this year. So What strengths of Australia's industrial and supply chains are you most willing to showcase to Chinese and global partners?
5: Yeah. So the first point I'd say is it's right that this year is the first time that Australia is the guest country of honor at the China International Supply Chain Expo. But it's not the first time that Australian businesses have been here in Beijing for this really important expo. In fact, in the previous 3 years, we've had quite a substantial Australian business presence. What's the difference that we are now guest country of honour? I think it is that we have now a national pavilion. We can use that as a place to bring people together. That's one important difference. The second is that this year, we decided that we would partner with a key Australian industry peak body. That is the Smart Energy Council. That is a peak body that is part of a trade network that we've established with the Australian Trade and Investment Commission to work with Australian businesses to support them around market development, including to support them in looking at new market, diversification markets, managing risk, building resilience in trade. And so that partnership includes the Smart Energy Council bringing a group of businesses from the renewables sector, which is what they represent, to this expo. And so that's a big focus of the Australian businesses who are here. And we're supporting them in looking for opportunities to engage with Chinese partners, particularly in those sectors. So that includes smart energy, but also extending right through supply chains, upstream to smart production in minerals and resources, energy efficient production, smart agriculture. So we have a diverse group of Australian businesses and institutions that are represented here today under the National Pavilion brand.
4: Yeah, agriculture has long been a cornerstone of China and Australia cooperation. Right. And today our interview will focus on the agriculture. Mm. So what role do Australia's agricultural and livestock and seafood industries play in today's global supply chain?
5: Yeah, so Australia's famous for some of our agricultural commodities, and those have been, you know, hugely important to providing Chinese consumers with reliable sources for clean, healthy, safe food and agricultural commodities. So we all know that Australian producers of grains have supported Chinese production of a range of products. I learned recently that even in some of the Chinese famous baijiu brands, they use some sorghum grain from Australia. We have a lot of Australian barley wheat, or barley product grains, in malted barley form going into China's famous beers like Qingdao beer and the like. And so that's all about how we use technology to improve the quality of our produce, our exports of agriculture. And we look at a lot of things around water usage, how you use technology to monitor the quality of soils and to work on all aspects of production. And so we have businesses who are very, very interested in looking at what China also develops in that sense and how we can work together right through the supply chain from, if you like, the paddock, as we say, to the plate, where our great products are offered to Chinese consumers.
4: And Chinese consumers are now increasingly seeking high-quality food, as you said. Mm. And so what new opportunities does this create for Australia's agricultural supply chain?
5: Yeah, so we've had a tremendous relationship, a trade relationship built around the reliability, stability, great quality, the healthiness, the cleanliness of our food products. And that's been hard won. We've worked hard to do that through very strong and effective support and regulation of our industries. Chinese consumers know that Australia looks after our industries. They know that Australian producers, our farmers, yes, our fishermen, and they also care for the environment and they care for the produce. And that is reflected in the quality of the products that we export to China. And we'll continue to do that. And so where we can find opportunities to use new technologies, smarter technologies, cleaner fuels to support the production of our industries, better use of renewable energy in those sectors, we'll do that. And we'll partner with Chinese businesses right through the supply chain in order to do that.
4: The cold chain logistics and warehousing and digital management are now reshaping global agricultural supply chains. Mm. So what experience and some expertise can Australia share with China in these areas?
5: Well, I think it's a matter of expertise being shared in both directions. I mean, there's no question China has developed supply chain technologies, including on the information side, on the technology side, in an incredible level, and they've done it at scale. So there are many things that people from right around the world could look at in China and also see development that benefits in the other direction. Australia's always had a strong science-based research and development, technology development sector. And in previous years, there was a lot of engagement between Australia and China around supporting the development of China's soil scientists and those sectors. We had people studying in Australia under scholarship and other programs, partnering with Chinese research institutions to develop those, you know, great technologies, but also things in places like forestry. Some things that haven't been mentioned to the public, they're not famous brands, but they are things that have been worked at in agriculture technology, yeah, for many, many years. Nowadays, people look at the whole range of technology developments, including how we might use AI.
4: Yeah.
5: How will AI benefit our industries? Mm. How can we work together to get the best from AI for the benefit of our consumers, our workers, our business owners, and our broader societies? And how can we ensure that AI can be optimized for our supply chains to produce those benefits?
4: The China's International Supply Chain Expo is not only about the flow of goods, but also of industrial collaboration. So what forms of supply chain cooperation between China and Australia hold the greatest potential in agriculture?
5: Yeah, I think how people will use some of the technology to improve production yields and to look at the how to provide food safety and how to ensure that when people buy products, they can do so with confidence, that they know how the product has been produced. They can trace things. Australian businesses are rising up to the challenges of doing that. That's a trend right around the world. And so for agriculture producers in Australia, they are very efficient. I mean, Australian producers are used to dealing with an environment which is a challenging one. Australia's the driest continent in the world. Australian farmers have had to learn how to be efficient, particularly around water usage, but also our soils are some of the oldest and therefore least naturally fertile in the world. So our farmers have to be good at using the limited resources that we have of that kind to be efficient producers. And so there's a place there for more efficient technology, and there is indeed a better use of renewable energy.
3: That was Dominic Trindade, Commercial Minister with the Australian Embassy here in Beijing, talking with my colleague Lian Qingxuan. This is World Today. We'll be back. You're listening to World Today. I'm Ding Hun in Beijing. The U.S. Federal Reserve once again left interest rates unchanged earlier this month as the U.S. economy weathers its highest inflation in 3 years. The announcement marked the first decision regarding interest rates since President Donald Trump's nominee Kevin Warsh took the helm of the Federal Reserve chair. Warsh has already voiced a commitment to bringing inflation down to the Fed's desired level of 2%. The annual pace of price increases currently registered at more than twice of that particular target. At the same time, a massive wave of investment into AI or artificial intelligence is becoming a key driver for U.S. growth, raising questions about whether a new wave of bubble is actually forming. So, for more on this and the wider U.S. economy, my colleague Zhao Yang spoke with Yan Liang, Professor of Economics with Willamette University.
6: So, Yan, the Federal Reserve has kept the interest rates unchanged despite the inflation remaining above target. What does this tell us about how policymakers currently assess the U.S. economy?
7: Well, I think the policymakers are now still in a difficult position because on the one hand, as you mentioned, the inflation rate is definitely above the target. The May CPI has gone up by 4.2%.

0: which is increasing at the fastest pace in 3 years. So that indicates that a rate cut is necessary according to the Fed's playbook. But on the other hand, because the Iran and US peace deal has been made, at least temporarily, that gives the indication that possibly the inflation could be kept under control. So I think the Fed at this point keep the rate steady to look forward to the more market signals and data to support one way or the other. But right now, I think the FOMC is quite split in the opinions to increase the rate cuts or to cut it to keep it steady or to hike the interest rates. According to the dot plot, 9 members voted the interest rate should be kept steady or rate cuts, and then half 9 members believe that the interest rate should be increased. So it's quite a difficult position for the central bankers to be at this point.
1: And Kevin Warsh's first meeting as Federal Reserve Chairman was widely interpreted as hawkish. So, what signal does he send to the markets?
0: Well, I think the signal to the market is that he wants to keep the interest rate, high or at the rate that will help to keep the price stable. In multiple occasions that he mentioned about price stability, and so he talked about the committee should have unambiguous and unanimous resolve to get inflation under control. So the market interpret this as a way that he will take a hawkish stance in order to keep inflation low. And as a market response after the policy making, even though the rate is kept steady, the policy sensitive 2-year treasury yield soared by 14.4 basis points. So again, the markets interpret the stance of the Fed chair as being hawkish.
1: And markets are now discussing the possibility of a rate hike rather than a rate cut. So, is that a realistic scenario for this year?
0: Well, I think it all depends whether the peace deal is going to hold still and whether or not the inflation number will come down. And again, as I mentioned earlier, based on the dot plot of expectation, there is inclination for a hike later this year. And the FOMC has been split on this decision, so it remains to be seen. The medium dot, however, points to a 0.25 percentage point increase. So that's indication that the FOMC may likely to have an increase in the rate cuts in the later of this year. But again, all of this really depends on whether or not the situation in the Middle East is under control and inflation will remain steady.
1: And as you mentioned, inflation has been driven partly by energy shocks linked to the Middle East conflict. So, how much of the US inflation is due to geopolitical tensions, and how much is it a structural problem?
0: Well, I think it's a matter of both. I think on the one hand, the Strait of Hormuz and the disruption in the global energy supply chain definitely, weigh on the inflation. But on the other hand, I think there are a couple of American domestic issues that also could keep the inflation rate high. So for example, the limited labor supply that could help to keep up the wage high due to the restrictive immigration policies, we already start to see many of the service industries have seen price increase, largely driven by, wages and other factors. And there's also, AI spending that has been really driving up energy costs for households and has also caused a lot of material shortages and sort of competition, right, for billable power, water, raw materials, industrial supplies, and so on and so forth. So all of this, I think, in a way, is driving inflation up.
1: And AI-related investment in the U.S. reportedly contributed a significant share of the recent U.S. GDP growth. So, is that sustainable, or are we seeing signs of overinvestment?
0: I think there is always a danger for the AI investment to be excessive, just because looking at the scale of, for example, data center build up, the U.S. is globally actually is expected to have $2.9 trillion worth of global CapEx on the data center between 2025 and 2028, and the great majority of the spending is in the United States. For the hyperscalers, for example, they're expecting to spend, hundreds of billions of dollars to build data centers to increase their CapEx spending on AI. So I think that definitely creates a lot more sort of the kinds of investment escalation. So in other words, when one company is investing, others will jump in because no one wants to lose out in the race. So in that sense, I think it could create some kind of overinvestment. In other words, investment is not really driven by actual needs or the earning supports of the investment, but rather sort of a competition, a race.
1: And how worried should investors be about the circular financing where companies throughout the AI ecosystem invest in one another?
0: Well, I think the circular financing, as we mentioned, is basically one AI hyperscaler is investing in others, and then these other AI companies in turn buy their CPUs or rent their cloud service from the investors. So this, on the one hand, will inflate cash earnings and lead to the overinvestment. On the other hand, it really builds up a circular and a very sort of laden kind of liability structures. So when one node goes wrong, the whole liability structure will be unraveled. So I think this is quite concerning. And what is more concerning is that the policymakers, the regulators, are basically turning a blind eye to this. So I think that is really what is troublesome, where there's all these opaque and shadow kinds of financing that's going on, including the circular equity financing. And on the other hand, the regulators are simply ignoring these fragility of financial system buildup.
1: And the Federal Reserve aims to get the inflation under control, but it is facing some policy dilemma. So could you elaborate more on that? And what do you think poses the bigger challenge to the US economy right now?
0: Well, I think the biggest challenge, of course, is still this idea of AI investments, because AI right now really accounts for the great majority of the US growth. But if the earning gets disappointed or this investment turns infertile, then this could really unravel the entire scheme. And inflation is definitely one of the other concerns, given the rising prices and the Fed is not taking sufficient actions. And I think that the peace deal right now is still very fragile. And if there's anything worsened on that front, that could again create a lot more disruptions in the US economy. So overall, I think that the AI-driven economy with this inflation and also with the fragile ceasefire deal, all of this, I think, pose certain danger to the US economy.
1: And do you think the US economy is also facing the potential risk of stagflation?
0: I think that is definitely a possibility. Inflation is high and the growth rate has significantly slowed down. It is again all hinges on the AI expenditure. If that expenditure is not meeting, the expected cash earnings, that could definitely derail the US economy and create kinds of stagflation scenario.
2: Yan Liang, professor of economics, joining us from Willamette University, speaking with my colleague Zhao Yang. You are listening to World Today. Stay tuned. You are back with World Today. I'm Ding Hen in Beijing. The World Health Organization says the Democratic Republic of the Congo has reported the largest number of confirmed cases in the first month of any Ebola outbreak. The UN Health Agency says part of the reason for the scale of the outbreak was that some early confirmed cases were located in urban centers. The World Health Organization is calling for scaling up our response, warning that the outbreak is moving faster than our existing response to it. Experts say the Bundibugyo virus strain had already been circulating for months before it was officially declared in the mid of May. So for more, joining us now on the line is Dr. Andrew Easton, Emeritus Professor of Virology, joining us from the University of Warwick in Britain. Thank you very much for joining us, Professor.
3: Happy to be here.
2: So first of all, does the latest statement from the World Health Organization suggest that the final scale for the current Ebola outbreak could ultimately surpass the scale of the, the last major Ebola crisis between 2014 and 2016?
3: Well, obviously, the rate of spread and appearance of the infection is a concern. It is extremely rapid. But to put it in context in the terms of the question that you asked, so far there have been around about 1,000 confirmed cases in this outbreak, albeit in a relatively short time frame. In the much longer outbreak in 2014, 2015, the total number of cases was in the region of 23,500.

0: 500, they're about 28,000, I beg your pardon. So a considerable difference. So still not in that territory yet, but it is obviously a concern to the people on the ground that this may spread, particularly because it's in an urban area where we know that the spread is much more rapid.
1: So, Professor, what are your main takeaways as you observe the current outbreak over the past 1 month, or even longer?
0: Well, over the period of which we've become aware of it, the first point is the one that's already been made, is the speed with which it's spreading. That's something that is unusual and obviously of concern. The other thing that's clear, which is very sad, is that despite our experience in 2014-15 with that vast number of people who were infected, approximately 40% or so died in that outbreak, the international response has been very disappointing. We know the risks that are present with the spread of this virus, and there really is a desperate need to respond quickly to try and stop it, because the longer we leave it before a response is initiated, more difficult it will be to bring it under control. And so it is a concern that there seems to be a lack of urgency from large parts of the world who would be expected to contribute to helping here.
1: Now, we know France has just confirmed its first case of Ebola, which involves a doctor who has just returned from a humanitarian mission to the DR Congo. So as you look at this particular case in France or involving France, do you read any additional concern?
0: No, I don't think so. For a number of reasons. The first is this is obviously somebody who is known to have been in the area where it's a very high risk and to have had contact with infected individuals. So that's someone that would have been monitored anyway. In those situations, it's been shown that any spread of the infection from these individuals is very limited, if at all, and is relatively easy to control, because there will be good contact tracing and testing, which is key to being able to suppress any further spread. And again, to put it in context, during the 2014 and 15 outbreak, there were, of course, infections in other countries by people who've been traveling from the infected area. And in that case, the numbers were actually 36 individuals who traveled to various parts of the world. And in every single case, there was no significant spread of the infection. It was contained very carefully and relatively easily. Because we understand that someone coming from these areas is at risk and will be monitored. So I think it's not necessary to be concerned about this. Obviously, there still needs to be steps in place to monitor anyone who's coming from these high risk areas to make sure that they're picked up if there is a problem.
1: Okay. So, what do you think we know about the Bantibugyo strain of the virus so far? For example, can we expect to see any approved vaccine or treatment for this particular strain of Ebola anytime soon?
0: So this is a strain that first appeared in around 2007 in a relatively small outbreak, and then subsequently again in 2012, firstly in Uganda and secondly in the Democratic Republic of Congo. The fact that it's a different strain is significant, because it means that the current vaccines, the vaccines that were made available for the larger outbreak, will have very limited, if any, efficacy. But there are significant efforts ongoing and have been ongoing for certainly a few weeks now to try and re remaster, if you will, the vaccines that were generated previously for the Zaire strain variant that was around then. Obviously, that does take time, but as we have seen, the technologies for generating, modifying, and then generating new vaccines have advanced incredibly rapidly. So I would expect a vaccine to be coming available fairly soon. That doesn't mean in days, of course, that it will take a bit longer than that. And then there will be a need for them to be given special permission for use in these exceptional circumstances, without having to go through the usually extensive testing that we would expect in different times. So yes, I think there's positive hope and expectation that a vaccine will come along, just hopefully in the time frame that's going to be useful to maintain it. That, however, does not mean that we can relax the current procedures and processes that are ongoing to try and restrain the spread of this infection.
1: Very briefly, the final question, Professor, do you think there is still room for the existing response in Central Africa to further scale up?
0: Absolutely. Not only is there further room for it, there's a necessity for it. It really has to be stepped up. Obviously, that has to be managed carefully because of the nature of the area where the infection is present. It's a conflict area that brings difficulties of its own. And also, there are the local sensitivities of the people in the area who are being affected by this. But there is definitely a very strong need for more help and assistance and intervention. And it's very disappointing that there has been this very slow response, given, as I said already, the experience we had just 10 years or so ago, where it was a devastating consequence there.
1: Thank you very much for joining us. Dr. Andrew Easton joining us from the University of Warwick in Britain. Unfortunately, that's all the time for this edition of World Today. 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I'm Ding Hanlin, Beijing. Bye for now.
2: Hello, I am Dr. Digby James Wren, a political analyst and international relations scholar specializing in China area studies. 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World Today's team of reporters and contributors provides valuable information from all of the world's major economies. 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
1: Now the news. I'm Shane Bigham. Chinese Foreign Minister Wang Yi and his Austrian counterpart have held talks in Beijing, pledging to deepen bilateral cooperation as the two countries mark 55 years of diplomatic ties. Wang said China is ready to work with Austria to expand high-level exchanges and support multilateralism, free trade, and global governance reform. He also expressed hope that Austria would continue to play a constructive role in China-Europe relations. Beata Meinl-Reisinger reaffirmed Austria's commitment to the one-China policy and said Vienna seeks closer cooperation with China in trade, investment, and green development. She also voiced support for greater dialogue between Europe and China. The Chinese Commerce Ministry says Beijing and Washington have agreed to establish a trade council following recent economic talks. Ministry spokesperson He Yadong said on Thursday that the two sides will discuss issues including tariff reductions, with further consultations to be held by their trade teams. The spokesperson said trade cooperation between China and the United States in areas such as aircraft and agricultural products is mutually beneficial, adding that both sides will continue communication and encourage businesses to expand cooperation. China's warned that Japan's moves toward hosting nuclear weapons have become a real threat rather than a potential one. Speaking on Thursday, Chinese Defense Ministry spokesperson Zheng Xiaogang criticized reported U.S.-Japan cooperation on Washington's extended deterrence strategy, saying it increases the risk of nuclear proliferation and conflict. Zheng accused Japan of portraying itself as a victim of nuclear attacks while seeking to introduce nuclear weapons through its allies. He also called on the United States to stop actions that could undermine regional peace, security, and global strategic stability. A former Japanese prime minister has urged incumbent Prime Minister Sanae Takeuchi to apologize for remarks concerning Taiwan. Speaking on Thursday, Yukio Hatoyama said Japan should not support Taiwan independence and should uphold the Japan-China joint statement. Hatoyama

0: risen to 164, with around 1,000 people injured. A 7.2 earthquake struck west of Caracas on Wednesday, followed by a stronger 7.5 tremor. The government's declared a state of emergency, and Rodriguez announced the closure of Caracas's main airport. China's expressed sympathy to the Venezuelan government and people affected by the disaster. Foreign Ministry spokesperson Guo Jiakun said Beijing stands ready to provide assistance as needed. U.S. Secretary of State Marco Rubio says Washington wants to build a constructive dialogue with Iran and pursue new agreements while taking Gulf allies' interests into account. Speaking at a U.S. Gulf Cooperation Council ministerial meeting in Bahrain on Thursday, Rubio also said no country can claim ownership of the Strait of Hormuz and rejected any attempt to impose tolls on ships using the waterway. The Bahraini foreign minister urged Iran to meet its obligations and welcomed the recent ceasefire and memorandum of understanding between Washington and Tehran. The Russian Foreign Ministry says it summoned Romania's ambassador to Moscow to notify Bucharest of retaliatory measures over the closure of the Russian consulate general. Last month, Romania said a Russian drone had crashed onto the roof of a residential building in the city of Galati. The Romanian president later announced the closure of the Russian consulate in Constanta and declared Russia's consul general persona non grata, and Moscow has denied the accusations. China's total installed power generation capacity reached 4 billion kilowatts by the end of May, the highest in the world. The country's energy mix continues to shift towards cleaner sources. Coal-fired power now accounts for 32% of the total capacity, down from 61% in 2010. Meanwhile, non-fossil energy sources make up 62% of installed capacity. Chinese motorcycle maker ZX Moto has shipped more than 200 motorcycles to Europe, with the latest batch heading to Poland. The Chongqing-based company says it'll soon be shipping another 330 motorcycles to Spain, as growing recognition from international racing events boosts demand in the European market. Chongqing produced nearly 7.9 million motorcycles last year, while motorcycle exports rose around 10% in the first 5 months of 2026. And that's the news. I'm Shane Bigger.
1: Is China's democracy any better? Welcome to The Bridge, enlightening conversations on world cultures, life, and everything in between. Hey everyone, this is Jason Smith, host of The Bridge podcast from sunny California. If you like the show, don't forget to subscribe. We love The Bridge. Hey everyone, I'm Jason Smith, originally from sunny California, now living in beautiful Beijing. Today's guest is Pavel Vargan, who is an activist, researcher, and organizer. He serves as the coordinator of the Secretariat at the Progressive International and has published in Tribune, Monthly Review, and elsewhere. Welcome to The Bridge to China.
2: Jason, thanks so much for having me on. Great to see you again.
1: I am delighted to have you. I'm very curious to get your ideas. I've been looking forward to this interview for quite some time. I wanted to ask you what initially drew you to study or comment on China's model of governance and democracy.
2: Sure. So sometime last year, I think in the summer of last year, I was invited to take part in this conference on Chinese modernization in the city of Chongqing. The conference was co-hosted by the Rosa Luxemburg Foundation's Beijing office and the Institute of Party History and Literature, which is formerly known as the Central Translations and Compilations Office. And it's a think tank in China that's responsible for translating a lot of Chinese theoretical work into English and into other languages. And as part of that conference, we visited a neighborhood in Chongqing called Minzhu Village, which was built around a major industrial plant, actually before the revolution, but it became quite an important site of arms manufacturing during the war against Japanese aggression, during the revolutionary period, and of course, emerged as a kind of workers' neighborhood that developed around this factory. So there were these kind of almost Soviet-style apartment blocks and you know, a pretty vibrant community with a lot of people living there. Now, what happened over the past few decades is the community started to move away. There was a bit of a demographic exodus in the neighborhood, as in many of these kind of purpose-built industrial areas around the world. The neighborhood became a little bit more dilapidated, obviously needed some work done to it. And then the factory was moved out to a different region as part of a process

0: of urban renewal, urban regeneration, and that really hit the neighborhood quite hard. And so the question emerged of, you know, what is to be done with this place? On one hand, there was a proposal to just move the residents out and redevelop the neighborhood into something else. But what emerged through discussions with local residents and among party officials is that this is a place that, for one, has quite significant or quite high historical significance for the country, but also it's one where the workers have very close bonds to that community and continue to live there. And so what the party did, and this is a process that began just a little over 5 years ago, is they launched this extensive process of popular consultation with the residents to find out exactly what they might need to be able to remain in that community and live there in a dignified way. And there's a little museum in the community. You can see that process kind of play out over time. They have these photos of these community gatherings, which are literally the people of the community gathering in a circle in the public square, party officials standing in the middle, listening to complaints, hearing grievances, hearing suggestions. They also, of course, modernized that process. So there used to be a mailbox in the factory through which factory workers could submit suggestions for, you know, improving production, improving the factory, improving different aspects of the community. They digitized that mailbox. They made it possible for people to submit suggestions online about the community. And over a few years, they gathered a lot of information about the kinds of things that people would need within that neighborhood for their lives to be better. There's a stream of sewage flowing through the main kind of thoroughfare of the neighborhood. There was a really dilapidated farmers market that was nonetheless one of the main kind of sites, one of the main centers of exchange or means of exchange for residents there. There's quite a significant aging population there that, you know, needed support with all kinds of things, and so on and so forth. By the time I visited, and it's no exaggeration, you know, this is no exaggeration to suggest that the neighborhood looked like a hip part of Berlin or a hip part of London. You had this craft beer bar in stacked shipping containers. You had these really nice, fancy cafes, you know, you could get your cappuccino or flat white or whatever. There was a really sleek canteen that they built in the public square, which is like three stories high, which also gives free meals to the elderly. The stream where you used to have sewage flowing through the streets now is a stream where you can actually, you know, wash your feet. Children were playing in it. It's quite a symbolic thing. They cleaned it up and they made sure there was fresh water flowing through it. You had a completely redeveloped farmers market that I think was rebuilt with recyclable materials, which is a, you know, really nice place to go and buy your vegetables and meat and so on. You had a really nice butcher shop that allowed the family that had run this butcher shop for now, I think, at least a generation, to stay there, continue selling their meat just as they had in the past. I can go on about the changes, but what you have here is a process of gentrification without gentrification, right? Massive improvements in the quality of life, but that didn't displace anyone in the community. And crucially, all of that was based on extensive consultation and dialogue. So I wondered, you know, what is this process? How does this work in other parts of the country? And I started to read more deeply into it. It emerged that actually this consultative process has been central to the Chinese socialist conception of democracy from the very early days of the revolutionary process. And that's what got me thinking about these questions.
1: You recently co-authored a paper with Jason Hickel. And, you mentioned consultative democracy, and it sounds like a town hall to me. How is this democracy? In what way is this democracy unique from your own experience in Europe?
0: Yeah, so in the piece we call Building Whole Process People's Democracy in China, and we can talk a little bit more about what that term means later. It was published in the Progressive International Blueprint, which is the kind of research wing of the organization. The first section of the essay looks at the differences between what we might consider liberal democracy and conceptions of socialist democracy. Now, there's this assumption in the West that for a system to be democratic, there have to be multiple parties that represents, you know, a range of social opinions that put forward different visions for the future, and that the essence of democracy is that one person has one vote, and that vote gives you the chance to choose between these competing visions of the future. And that, as we say in the essay, is a very nice ideal, but it obscures the role of class within the state. In fact, in most capitalist societies,

0: political system is divided among different parties that all to greater or lesser degrees represent the interests of capital. And so, you know, we see very clearly in Western societies that you can vote for any party you want, but you can't fundamentally transform the political system. And in fact, you know, if we look at maybe the highest expression of what we might call in the West social democracy, the system that emerged after the Second World War, we see that that system emerged in very particular circumstances. It was not gifted by the capitalist class. It was, in fact, won by militant labor organizing that was, you know, incredibly powerful in the start of the 20th century, in the interwar period, and also in the post-war period. But also it had a lot to do with the tremendous prestige of the Soviet Union after the October Revolution, and in particular, after its victory over Nazi Germany. So we had this counterweight, this model that showed that it's possible to industrialize quickly, and to do so in a way, in ways that distributes some of the gains of that development, of that modernization, back to working people. And so you had these twin pressures, the pressure from the East, the pressure of the Red Scare, and you had the kind of bottom-up pressure of labor organizing, which pushed many governments in the West to make tremendous concessions to the working people in expanding the franchise, in raising taxes to extremely high levels, in building social housing, in improving education and making education universal, and making healthcare universal. Now, when those two pressures started to dissipate with the weakening of the Soviet Union and the kind of weakening of the trade union system in Europe, those gains started to unwind. And now we're seeing a situation where, you know, you can vote for social democratic parties, but they will be as reactionary in their economic policies as any right-wing parties or any neoliberal parties. So we've lost that system. And so when you think about democracy, what does it really mean? What does it mean when your only choice is between 5, 6, 7, maybe 20 capitalist parties that all more or less have the same agenda? What does it mean, moreover, when the entire media landscape is dominated by an oligarchy, sometimes directly owned by billionaires, as in with most of the press in the United States and in the United Kingdom, which have repeatedly shown their efforts, shown their determination to sideline any political alternatives and to smear them and to, you know, not give them a fair hearing in the press, as we saw in the case of Jeremy Corbyn in England? What does democracy mean in cases where, you know, you don't have a political force that's able to carry the subjectivity of the working class and the demands of the working class? And so when we draw the contrast with socialist democracy, we make the point that a communist party, although, you know, communism and communist parties are smeared to no end in the West as anti-democratic and authoritarian, the very purpose of a communist party is precisely to embody and to reflect the subjectivity of that social majority of the working class against the subjectivity of capitalists and the bourgeoisie. Because when you divide the vote between a number of capitalist parties that have minor differences in, you know, social issues and so on, what you're effectively doing is you're splitting the working class, you're dividing it against itself, you're dividing it along secondary issues like migration or culture wars or whatever else, you know, the name of the game might be in any given moment, which distracts from the fundamental contradictions within society, which is the contradiction between the owners of capital, capitalists and workers. So a communist party, by its very definition, has to embody that social majority and has to operate in a way that is able to channel their interests and their demands and their needs upwards and build governance structures that can realize those needs for the vast majority of people. Oh, yeah.
1: You're listening to The Bridge.
2: Well, I guess I would have to start from the typical Westerner's perspective, or at least my conception of it as an American citizen, that, like you mentioned, a lot of people imagine that China is very authoritative, very totalitarian, because there's one massive party and then all of these very tiny parties that also exist within China. How would you say that, you know, this concept of consultative democracy

0: safety works for the people or for anyone in a system with
1: fewer parties.
0: So the
1: first thing to say about that is that the Communist Party of China has more than 100 million members, but it also has, I think, more than 70 million members, youth members. So you have, you know, nearly 200 million people, a significant proportion of the Chinese population that is represented directly in the Communist Party. That means that every family has at least one person who is a member of the party. So, you know, often people will say, well, okay, China has the largest democratic exercise in the world. In local elections, you had more than 1 billion people take part most recently, which makes China's democratic exercise the largest in the world. They'll say, okay, well, that doesn't matter because your only choice is for Communist Party members. Now, first, that isn't true because, as you say, there are other parties. Of course, they are much smaller, but they exist. But second of all, what does it mean to vote for a Communist Party member? It means that you're voting for your neighbor. It means that you're voting for a member of your family. It means that you're voting for someone from your immediate community who grew up alongside you, who went to the same school, who worked the same field, who worked the same factory. This is someone who necessarily knows the conditions in which you grew up and understands very deeply the kind of needs that your immediate community faces, right? So that's the first thing. We can't think of the Communist Party of China in the same way that we think of parties in the West. It's not a sort of vehicle of political competition. It's instead a kind of container for the Chinese society as a whole, whose function is to grow, to expand its reach deeper into communities so that it can have a better understanding at the very grassroots level of what Chinese society is like, of who its people are, what their needs are, and to integrate those people into party structures. So when you travel, for example, around the Chinese countryside and you meet party officials and you meet, you know, elected local officials, you'll see people who have worked there for the fields with their bare hands. You'll see the people who are often the most respected members of their local community. In China, you have a right of recall. So if you don't like your official, if your official failed in his constitutional obligations, which include, you know, duties to serve the people and to ensure that the people's lives improve over time. And by the way, these are very specific metrics. They're very specific KPIs that measure this progress. If you fail in them, you can be removed from power and a new election will take place and you can put someone else in your place before your term ends. And so you have these mechanisms of accountability that we don't have in the West, right? We vote for parties, they come into office, and oftentimes, as we see again and again, they will abandon all or most of their electoral promises by week three. There is no mechanism to then hold them to account for what they promised in the election period, where in China you have very clear mechanisms of accountability that again are exercised against people from your immediate community. When I'm voting for a parliamentarian in my hometown, I don't know that person. He doesn't come from the street where I grew up. He doesn't come from, you know, the particular block where my grandmother lives, the apartment block. I think it's very different for the vast majority of Chinese people because the largest democratic exercise happens at the most grassroots level. And communities are structured around these kind of units where every community, every village has a set of party officials that come from that village. And so you know these people intimately. And so I think that ensures a higher level of representation and a much more accurate understanding of what those communities actually need to thrive and to prosper over the long run.
0: I would like to compare, if you would, the parliamentary system of the West and that in China. For example, and this is a mouthful for a lot of people, what is the Chinese People's Political Consultative Congress, or CPPCC? What is its purpose, and who comprises that institution?
1: Yeah, so maybe we can take a slight step back, where I'd like to talk first about the actual kind of process of elections, because I think there's a lot of...
0: Please do.
1: I think there's a lot of misconceptions about that. Most of the elections in China happen at the very grassroots level, as I said, which means at the level of the county and the township. You know, you have these different levels of political organization in China. You have the county and township, you have the city, you have the provincial, and then you have the national. So direct election.

0: elections, they happen at the county and township level. Then the deputies that are elected at the city level, then the deputies at the city level elect deputies at the provincial level, and the deputies at the provincial level elect deputies at the national level for the National People's Congress. You have this quite complicated process, and of course, all of those deputies at every stage, there's a right of recall at every level. So you have the National People's Congress, and alongside it, you have, at every level, you have CPPCC committees. So you'll have them at the county level, you'll have them at the municipal level, you'll have them, again, at the provincial level, and you have them at the national level. At that highest level, you have all of these different processes of the dialogue, of consultation, of you know, connection with the community, which converge in a set of processes. On one hand, they converge in the NPC, the National People's Congress. On the other hand, they converge in the CPPCC, or the National Committee of the CPPCC, alongside the State Council and various consultation mechanisms and policy consultation mechanisms within the central government that help shape national policy. The NPC, on one hand, that's the highest organ of state power. So that's kind of like China's parliament. You have, again, these indirect election systems that begin with the very grassroots level and culminate in the national level. And you have a pretty broad set of kind of representatives in that NPC structure. So you have, I think you had nearly 3,000 and 2,900 something participants or members in 2023. That includes representatives of all 56 ethnic groups in China. And very critically, almost 15% of the total are representatives of ethnic minorities, which is important because ethnic minorities comprise about 10% of China's population. So they have higher than average representation within government. You have about 17% of NPC members who are direct representatives of frontline workers and peasants. You have 56 representatives of migrant workers. And then party and government cadres represent about 32% of the total. And that figure has slowly declined over the years, where worker representation, peasant representation, and expert representation has increased over the years. So the NPC meets annually. It has a kind of standing committee that exercises power. Now, the CPPCC is a structure that exists in parallel to the NPC, again, at all levels from the local to the national. And that has representatives from the 8 democratic parties that we talked about, from ethnic minorities, from various religious groups, as well as representatives from the kind of, you know, these overseas territories, from Hong Kong, which was recently brought back into the fold, you know, after a long period of British occupation, Macau, the Taiwan region, and also representatives of the Chinese diaspora living abroad, and prominent individuals from different sectors. And so that is a space where you have, where consultation happens, and it's a space more broadly for political dialogue and consensus formation among these various groups within Chinese society.
1: When we're talking about Western forms of democracy, one of the things that all Americans, I think, are critical of is the fact that the vast majority of our parliamentarians are lawyers. They don't really connect with the working class because the working class are not comprised of lawyers. Every time there's a two sessions, which is the meeting in Beijing every year of the NPC and the CPPCC, there are often these videos that go viral of different members of these organizations who are street sweepers or school teachers or sanitation workers or farmers. What do you think of that kind of representation of workers being represented by the highest lawmaking bodies in the country? Is this something that other countries around the world can learn from in terms of the kind of people that we ought to have representing the working class, because the vast majority of people in all countries are members of the working class?
0: There's a kind of a regular exercise in the West. I used to live in the UK, and this happens quite a lot, where like someone will ask the prime minister how much a loaf of bread costs and how much you know, a jug of milk costs. And more often than not, elected officials in the West have no idea, you know, because they will be so far ahead of the average income level. These are people that, you know, they might be lawyers, but they might be former bankers. They might be former consultants. They might come from family wealth. They're so fundamentally disconnected from ordinary people that they don't know what the, you know, daily basket of household necessities actually costs because they don't buy their own groceries. And so is that a choice? I don't think that's a choice. I think that's a product of a political system, which again is a is determined by who exercises power within the state. In China, all of this is possible because there was a revolutionary process led by the Communist Party, which overthrew what China calls the three mountains of imperialism, feudalism, and bureaucratic capitalism. These were different forms of oppression in which a very small number of people exercised power over the whole of the country in the interests of the elites, and increasingly in the century of humiliation, in the interests of foreign capital, which had long had its sights on dismantling China and seizing its vast workforce and seizing its vast resources. And so the revolution made possible a very fundamental transformation that upended centuries of feudal exploitation. It upended a long process of kind of an emergent process of capitalist exploitation, and it allowed for the articulation of forms of governance that allow for the sovereign use of resources and the sovereign use of labor forces against, you know, these schemes concocted in London or Washington. So it is a model that other countries can learn from, but I think other countries necessarily have to go through their own processes of social transformation in order to be able to put this kind of system in place. We see now the extreme levels of repression that people in the West face for very straightforward things: opposing genocide. You're not allowed to oppose genocide. Speaking out about Western complicity in war crimes can land you in jail, can see you deported, can see you beaten in the streets. You know, these are very, very serious violations of the very basic principles that the West purports to uphold. And these violations are increasing. This oppression is increasing because these systems have lost their political legitimacy to a shocking extent. If you look at levels of popular support for governments in the West, I think the highest right now is Donald Trump at around 40%. The lowest is Emmanuel Macron in France at about 13%. And then everything else is kind of anywhere between 13% and 40 or so percent. So you have shockingly low levels of popular support, which also means that these governments have very little accountability. Who are they representing if only 13% of their national population supports them? By contrast, in China, you're looking at 90%, maybe 95% support for the central, slightly lower for the central government than for the regional governments, but it's like 95% support for regional governments, maybe 90 or 85% support for national governments. And these, by the way, this is a product of several polls carried out by liberal Western institutions. This isn't data coming out of the Communist Party of China, for people that might mistrust data coming out of the Communist Party of China. So you have this extremely high level of support, but at the same time, this very deep erosion of support for political systems in the West, which is necessitating increasing repression. And so when we talk about the Chinese model, of course, it would be great if we could look to it in the West and adopt this or that principle and get more street sweepers and more migrants and more frontline workers into the parliaments of Europe and the United States. But that's not how the process is set up. The process in the West is set up to systematically exclude these people from governance so that the political system can continue to accrue greater and greater shares of the benefit to the so-called 1%, to the oligarchy, to the very, very top of the system, which has designed the system in for its own benefit. And so I think the lesson that, you know, those of us who live in the West, the lesson that we draw from the Chinese model is that we need to rediscover the socialist horizon as a political horizon. We need to rediscover, you know, the revolution. We need to rediscover revolutionary politics. We need to reclaim anti-imperialist politics. And we need to rebuild the structures and institutions that, as I said at the start, can contain the subjectivity of the working people as a whole, rather than channeling our anxieties and channeling our political demands through these multi-party systems that don't represent us and actually divide us in these secondary issues. Oh, yeah.
2: You're listening to The Bridge.
1: You know, you seem extraordinarily well-informed on China's political process. And, you know, it took me more than a decade to learn about all of the things that you have articulated better than I could have in this first half of the interview. So I really want to return to that, given there's so much confusion and misunderstanding about China's political system. You mentioned we could come back around to whole process people's democracy later. Well, what is whole process people's democracy? If there's a layer of voters who vote for another layer, who vote for another layer, who vote for the national government, how can we be sure that at the national level in China, the needs of the people on the front lines in farming, agriculture, industry are being met?
0: Yes, maybe you can split the concept up into a kind of few key issues. So, you know, what is whole process, right? There's this wonderful quote that I'm just trying to pull up now by President Xi Jinping, which he gave in a speech, I think, in 2021. And he has this quote where he says, "If the people are awakened only at voting time and dormant afterward, if the people hear big slogans during elections but have no say after, if the people are favored during canvassing but are left out after elections, this is not true democracy." Now, this is as true as I've ever seen a description of Western democracy, of liberal democracy, because that's precisely what happens, right? Once every 4 years, you're called up to put a paper in a ballot box, and then that's basically the extent of your participation in the broader democratic process. So whole process means, on one hand, that you have widespread participation in electoral processes. And again, as I said earlier, so in 2016 and 17, you had more than 900 million voters take part in elections to people's congresses at township and county levels, which represented at the time 90% community participation. Now think about turnout levels in the West, where you're happy if you have a 50% turnout for an election, maybe 60, it will be unprecedented. You have 90% of community participation. And then again, in more recent years, you had more than a billion people take part. So this is more than India. And you know, people like to say that India is the world's largest democracy. Well, it turns out China is the world's largest democracy by number of voters, because again, that's the largest democratic exercise anywhere in the world. What's critical about that quote that I just recited is that it's not just about elections, right? So there's this idea that this promise of political equality that's contained in the concept of one person, one vote can't on its own guarantee these more expansive social and economic rights that socialism promises to deliver, right? Because capitalism and liberal democracy has kind of confined itself to these pure political rights, which in themselves aren't even guaranteed within capitalist societies, right? You have the right to vote, you have the right to free assembly, you have the right to a free press, you have the right to free speech, all of them highly constrained by the parameters of, you know, political power within capitalism. But what you don't have guaranteed is you don't have a guarantee of social and economic rights. And the way to guarantee social and economic rights is to have a very, very minute understanding of the specific needs of different communities, right? Not everyone is poor in the same way. Not everyone suffers social deprivations in the same way. One community might lack a hospital. Another community might need, a particular form of production around a particular good that they're able to produce. Another community might need better roads. There's a million different ways in which people can experience deprivations. And so you can't guarantee the advancement of social and economic rights without having processes and mechanisms by which you build an understanding of where society actually is. And so that's where, you know, the other end of whole process comes in. You have elections, but on the other hand, you have mass participation. And that mass participation happens through consultations. It happens through seminars. It happens through community meetings. It happens through public debates. It happens through hearings and councils and criticism and a thousand other forms of popular feedback that try to channel those grassroots concerns and those grassroots interests into processes of policymaking. Now, you know, to give one example of how that might take place, you might have a specific policy around a very, very concrete issue. You know, it might have to do with testing out one model of poverty alleviation. So I'll give you a really concrete example of a village that I visited quite recently after we met in Beijing.

0: where the village, you know, experienced deep poverty until quite recently, actually, until the past couple of decades. They were in this area that was really prone to flooding for many years. So it was kind of impracticable to build large-scale agriculture in that region. The soil wasn't as fertile as it might have been in other parts of the country. And so what they ended up doing is they set up a village cooperative where every resident of the village had one share in the cooperative. The cooperative then set up three companies beneath itself, so owned directly by the cooperative, that were responsible for different profit-making activities within the village. One was focused on tourism, one was focused on kind of general infrastructural development, and one was focused on kind of managing the facilities around the village. And now the proceeds of those companies and also other industries that were set up around the village were funneled back into village development, first by channeling the majority of the profits into developing the village infrastructure, including things like free canteens for the elderly, healthcare systems, roads, and so on and so forth. The second highest tranche went towards subsidies for products that are needed by the residents of the village. And the third went directly into, about 20%, went directly into the pockets of the poorest members of the community to help lift them up out of poverty and kind of, you know, level the playing field. Now, that was radically different from the approach that was taken in another village that I saw, right? So you have these very, very fine-tuned mechanisms that are tested out in the different villages. Then those mechanisms are brought to the academy, to universities, where a university might be given a specific task of studying how this process played out, and then of engaging a bunch of other research institutions in processes of consultation with people, with academics, with experts, with practitioners to understand whether that model could work in different places. And so you might have, you know, at the end of a year, at the end of 2 years, at the end of 3 years, 1,000 conferences that take place, which are based on 1,000 different consultative processes, which, you know, have kind of trickled upwards different considerations and demands from different communities that then form these extensive reports that are then fed back into the party that are then processed, unified, and translated into policies. And so that's, you know, maybe one example of a kind of policy process that is subject to consultative mechanisms, but that happens across the board, across every policy area, across everything that is being implemented. And so you have this process where, and this goes all the way back to the very early days of the Communist Party, and this idea that Mao Zedong developed of the mass line, this idea that in everything we do, we need to take the unsystematic views of the people, which might be scattered, which might, you know, people in village A might have different views from the people in village B and in the cities and so on. We have to bring those views together. And our job is to systematize those views, to bring them back to the people as actionable policies that reflect what we learn from them, and to test the correctness of those policies against the material improvements they make to people's lives, and then repeating that process again and again, continuously in a process of development that actually never ends, right? And this is another critical distinction with Western democratic systems, where we say, our democratic system is perfect, our democracy is good. Now, the only thing left for us is to export that system abroad, often violently. No, the Chinese system recognizes within its very architecture that it's not complete, it's not perfect, and it is a process that is never ending. And there's a wonderful quote from two scholars that we cite in our essay that the practice and human experimentation of democracy has no end. Again, this process of consultation, which is so integral to this idea of a whole process, it involves the whole of society, is built in to policymaking processes at every step of the way, where ideas from the very grassroots, from the smallest communities, make their way upwards and then trickle back downwards in processes of policy implementation and experimentation. And that's what's meant by whole process.
1: You're so articulate in presenting this information. I have a lot of these same ideas, but I don't think that I could put them as succinctly and as descriptively as you. So I'm just very happy that we're having this interview. At the beginning of the interview, you mentioned the Red Scare after World War II and the push towards providing a lot of the kinds of democratic outcomes that

0: we enjoyed in the West, at least for a short period of time. Do you think that that's why there's so much misinformation about China's political system, about the possibility of it being an alternative? And how do you think China's model challenges conventional Western ideas about what democracy is?
1: Yeah, it's a great question. You know, I think if we're going back to this question of the Red Scare, really, the Red Scare far predates the end of the Second World War. It far predates even the existence of the Soviet Union from the very beginning, the very early days of labor organizing and the very early days of industrialized capitalism posed a very potent threat to the big industrialists and to their profits. Now, the October Revolution was such a potent threat that it faced invasion by pretty much all Western powers, in all the powers of the Entente, after World War I from 1919 to 1925, you know, from West and East, in order to try to prevent the Bolshevik forces from consolidating their power and to bring the white, you know, the Tsarist armies back, or at least a kind of bourgeois democratic system back into power, because the Soviet Union fundamentally threatened capitalism at the global scale by carving out a huge landmass from the sphere of imperialist accumulation. Now, we know that imperialism and capitalism, in fact, capitalism was only possible because the old colonial powers were able to plunder the global south for resources and labor. We know that because it's been very well established empirically by economists like Utsa and Prabhat Patnaik and many others. And so capitalism would not be possible and could not survive unless it was able to continuously expand and seek out new territories, new sources of profit. Now, there's this wonderful kind of set of critiques. Now, we know there's a whole spate of salacious atrocity propaganda about China, which is so ridiculous that we don't have to go into it now. But there's this more, this subtler current that emerged which is this question of, okay, China's done this good thing, but at what cost? You know, China has lifted 850 million people out of poverty, but at what cost? China has built more high-speed rail than anyone else, but at what cost? This has been asked about every single achievement by China and across the Western press. And I think that reveals two very specific anxieties that the Western ruling class has about China, which has nothing to. So on one hand, there is an attempt to demobilize people to suggest that, you know, okay, there might be some good things, but there has to be a sinister hidden cost lurking beneath. It can't all be good. And that's part of this kind of longstanding approach that was very much true of the period of the Cold War, to suggest to people that even if things are bad under capitalism, they are necessarily worse under socialism. Socialism is built on slave labor. Socialism is built on, you know, all the evils you can imagine that the West could concoct as part of the Red Scare was designed to foreclose that horizon for the working people of Western countries. But I think this question, but at what cost, which was also in different ways wielded against Soviet Union, Cuba, and so on, reflects two very specific anxieties within the Western ruling class. One is a kind of epistemic anxiety, this idea that the fact of China's success calls into question the social legitimacy of capitalism as a whole, right? Because if you have this place, this huge country of 1.4 billion people, which is providing affordable high-speed rail to its citizens, which is modernizing at a rate that no capitalist country has ever seen, which is providing this, you know, not only this beautiful technology that we love to see on social media, I think that's wonderful, we should celebrate it, but actually providing immense improvements in the lives of people in villages and in the countryside, and creating conditions unique in the global south, which allow them to stay and live dignified lives and work in dignified ways within rural communities. This is not all a given for a developing global south country, where for the vast majority of the world, because of land grabs, because of private ownership, because of climate change, people are forced in the tens of millions to migrate to tens of millions, you know, annually, to migrate from rural communities into slums, where they live extremely impoverished lives. So if you have a political party, the Communist Party of China, that the Chinese people can look to in delivering these historic advancements in their society, then why does any of us need capitalists? So I think one part of the anxiety is that these successes, unless they're shot down, ideologically kind of dismantled in the West by the press and by education and so on, then people will start to question the necessity of capitalists. That's the kind of epistemic anxiety. The other anxiety is material, which is to say that there is a cost to these massive advancements. Who bears that cost, right? For the longest time in the West, you've had this idea that the wages of workers can't increase, because if you increase the wages of some workers, the wages of other workers will necessarily decrease, or investments in industry will decrease, right? So it's either a downside for other workers or it's a downside for development. Now, Karl Marx, I think in the middle of the 19th century, was the first to shoot down this argument and this pamphlet he presented to the First International, the International Working Man's Association. You could have an inverse correlation between profitability and wages if you have an organized workforce that doesn't affect the output or the price of commodities, right? So a lot of the arguments that continue to this day are that, well, workers seeking more money cause inflation, because if they earn more, the prices of goods have to go up. And Marx said, no. If you have an organized working class, they can increase their wages by taking from the profits of the capitalists. Now, if you can do that with a powerful system of trade unions, and we know that that's possible because it was done even in the West, then imagine what happens when the working people seize the state and now control the state. You can have the vast majority of profits siphoned towards planning and development. So to answer the question, but at what cost? It's the cost of the billionaires. It's the cost of the capitalists. They bear that cost. And so I think the other anxiety is that, okay, if the people awaken to this possibility in the West, then we will be paying for the railroads and we will be paying for the healthcare and we will be paying for the schools and we will be paying for all the things that the neoliberal system has been carving out of the public sphere for the past few decades. And so the Red Scare serves both to discredit the system ideologically, to preserve the social legitimacy of capitalism as a kind of necessary guarantor of progress and stability and jobs and so on. But it also serves to develop within Western societies a kind of nihilism about the future. If capitalism is bad, let it be bad, then socialism is necessarily worse. There is no future for you. You know, the best you can do is submit to your lot. And I think that ultimately is an aim of this kind of Red Scare propaganda in the way that it's exercised now and in the way that it's been exercised throughout a lot of the Cold War. It's to take away from us a political horizon so we have no future. It's, you know, this famous idea that there is no alternative. And unfortunately, that remains the case for a lot of people in the West.
0: You seem very well-read, not just about Marxism, but also specifically about China's political system and its form of democracy. May I ask about some of the tools that you use to gain that information for our listeners? Where can they get that kind of information? Where can people learn more about China's political system and specifically its democratic process?
1: You know, this is a very difficult question because I found in the first couple of years of trying to understand China's political system as a whole and trying to unpack these concepts that you hear a lot about in China. For example, one of the first things I encountered was this question of a community with a shared future for humanity, which is a mainstay of Chinese foreign policy. Now, if you Google the concept, you'll come across 1,000 papers and articles which say, well, this is the new slogan, the new Xi Jinping's new slogan for the international system, but they treat it as a slogan. They treat it as an empty set of words. Now, when you actually get into studying what this process means, it's an umbrella term for a very concrete set of policies, which beneath them contain another more minute set of concrete policies, each of which have very specific indicators and, you know, KPIs, if you want to use that term, that all kind of feedback upwards into the umbrella term. So it's not like there's a slogan. There is an umbrella for a set of foreign policies a set of strategic concerns, a set of practical

0: goals that need to be implemented with clear timelines. So across the board, whenever you're looking at terms like whole process people's democracy, a community with a shared future for humanity, you're looking at a term like Chinese modernization. Each of those things are very specific and have very concrete meanings that are well understood within China, but are not understood at all by Western audiences. You know, you can't overstate the extent to which people are ignorant about these questions in the West. And it's very difficult to get unbiased information about that process in English. If you want to deepen your understanding of the Chinese political system and in your English speaking, then I would recommend as a first instance to look into Friends of Socialist China, who have a wonderful resource where they kind of collate a lot of the English language materials on a lot of the English language writings on China. They often organize trips to China. They'll organize conferences in China in London and elsewhere. They publish books. So you have Carlos Martinez and Keith Bennett, who recently published this book called People's China at 75, which is a collection of essays about, you know, various aspects of Chinese development and the Chinese political process. And I think as a first instance and as a reliable instance, I would send people there because, again, they don't just publish original material. They also collect all the best writing and all the kind of clearest writing about China on their website, which is becoming a kind of library of resources from which you can learn a tremendous amount.
1: I think that's a really great idea. Their website is extensive and has a lot of contributors, and there's so much rich information there. I think that's a really good call. You write about the need to rebuild imagination. As someone comes from the United States and was part of the left in the United States, the real left, not the Democratic Party, especially among those on the left, beyond advocacy for building institutions, what can the Western left really do to rebuild imagination for what is possible?
0: Yes, you have, and I'm glad you distinguished the left from the actual left. And I think there's finer distinctions that can be made here, especially in the US context, but we won't get into that. There's this incredible video that I saw on Twitter a couple of days ago of this. So in the US, you know, for the listeners outside of the US, you have this new institution called ICE, a kind of fascist immigration enforcement system that is snatching people from their homes and deporting them and arresting them and disappearing them and so on. And there are these facilities set up around the country for detaining people and, you know, tearing families apart and so on. And there's this protest outside or activity outside one of these facilities where a group of people decided to organize an 80s themed yoga session in protest to what's happening inside. And apart from that seeming like a tremendous insult to the people who are detained and who were not going to be liberated by a performance outside the walls of this concentration camp, it does say something about how the system has created a mode of political opposition, which is so deeply contained within the parameters of the existing system that it can't conceive of any alternatives. There's a wonderful text by Walter Benjamin where he talks about art in the age of mechanical reproduction. He talks about fascism as a system that, at a kind of aesthetic level, transforms politics into spectacle. So it turns politics into aesthetics. It turns war into something that's beautiful. It turns politics into performance. And in doing so, it depoliticizes the public sphere. It turns it into a spectacle. And so you have these people who protest with performances, with, you know, placards, with whatever. They're playing on fascism's turf. They're playing on the same stage. Now, where fascism actually exercises power and capitalism exercises power is in the sphere of violence and is in the sphere of ownership, of actual capital. These are material things. These are not aesthetic categories. And so one of the things we need to do is to repoliticize opposition and to meet the political system at the level at which it actually exercises power. Now, that demands building counterweights to that power. And that demands very deep levels of organization. It's not enough that a diffuse group of people that I've never met come together and wave some banners around and go home. That is no different from, you know, supplicating at the feet of your feudal lord or your king. You know, you might get a crumb thrown at you by the good grace of those above you, but you're not going to fundamentally change the system. And increasingly, in the case of the US, you're not even going to get a crumb. You're likely going to get beaten up or arrested. And so we need to fundamentally reorient how we think about political opposition away from these, you know, very canalized forms of resistance that ultimately end up in the Democratic Party or whatever other kind of centrist mechanism of co-optation you have in the US, towards building real organizations that, as I said at the start, are capable of containing within them the needs and aspirations of the social majority. Now, how that process will play out in a society as broken and polarized as the United States, that's not for me to answer. That's for the people of the US to answer. But I think as the system degenerates into its kind of purest form, which is a form of violence and a form of repression and a form of accumulation, the need to develop these alternative forces of organization and governance will emerge. And I think what's becoming very clear is that neither the Democratic Party nor the Republican Party can or should survive that process. And so you need urgently to develop a new party that can organize those kinds of people that are the historical subject of the United States and that will be the agents of its liberation. And now who those people are, there's a lot of debate, you know, is it the indigenous communities and the black communities that form the basis of the US settler colonial project? I'm very sympathetic to that view. Or is it the white working classes? There's different conceptions of where that agency sits, where that subjectivity sits. And again, that is a question for the people of the US to figure out themselves. But there is no sidestepping the need for organization.
1: Amazing commentary. Thank you so much for your time. I hope we can have you back next year to discuss China's democratic system again. Again, thank you so much for your time.
0: Thank you so much for having me on, Jason. It's been a pleasure.

0: 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Hear the difference.
1: Know the news. I'm Tian Yu. Venezuelan acting president Delcy Rodriguez says at least 188 people are dead and more than 1,500 injured in twin earthquakes that hit the country on Wednesday. About 200 people were trapped under rubble. The acting president has announced a $200 million fund for reconstruction. The foreign minister said the government is taking steps to coordinate international assistance. Countries in the region, including Brazil, Cuba, and El Salvador, have offered to support recovery efforts. China also said it is ready to provide assistance. United Nations humanitarians said the UN is preparing to send urban search and rescue teams.China has delivered a joint statement on behalf of a group of nearly 20 countries at the United Nations Human Rights Council to expose and condemn the hegemonic practice of unilateral tariff under the pretext of forced labor. It said the arbitrary imposition of tariffs under the guise of so-called anti-forced labor measures will infringe upon the right to development and the right to decent work. It warned that such practices can destabilize global industrial supply chains and undermine collective efforts to eradicate poverty. The statement emphasized that China urges relevant countries to respect facts, refrain from politicizing trade issues, and uphold the international economic and trading order.China has warned that Japan's moves toward hosting nuclear weapons have become a real threat rather than a potential one. Chinese Defense Ministry spokesperson Zhang Xiaogang criticized reported U.S.-Japan cooperation on Washington's extended deterrence strategy, saying it increases the risks of nuclear proliferation and conflict. Zhang also accused Japan of portraying itself as a victim of nuclear attacks while seeking to introduce nuclear weapons through its allies. He also called on the United States to stop actions that could undermine regional peace, security, and global strategic stability. A former Japanese prime minister has urged incumbent Prime Minister Sanae Takaichi to apologize for remarks concerning Taiwan. Speaking on Thursday, Yukio Hatoyama said Japan should not support Taiwan independence and should uphold the Japan-China joint statement. Hatoyama noted that under the 1972 agreement, Japan recognizes the People's Republic of China as the sole legal government of China and acknowledges China's position on Taiwan.U.S. Secretary of State Marco Rubio says Washington wants to build a constructive dialogue with Iran and pursue new agreements while taking Gulf allies' interests into account. Speaking at a U.S. Gulf Cooperation Council ministerial meeting in Bahrain on Thursday, Rubio also said no country can claim ownership of the Strait of Hormuz and rejected any attempt to impose tolls on ships using the waterway.Bahraini Foreign Minister Abdulatif bin Rashid Al Zayani urged Iran to meet its obligations and welcomed the recent ceasefire and memorandum of understanding between Washington and Tehran. The Russian Foreign Ministry says it has summoned Romania's ambassador to Moscow to notify Bucharest of retaliatory measures over the closure of the Russian consulate general.Last month, Romania said a Russian drone had crashed onto the roof of a residential building in the city of Galați. The Romanian president later announced the closure of the Russian consulate in Constanța and declared Russia's consul general persona non grata. Moscow has denied the accusations.China's total installed power generation capacity reached 4 billion kilowatts by the end of May, the highest in the world. The country's energy mix continues to shift toward cleaner sources. Coal-fired power now accounts for 32% of total capacity, down from 61% in 2010. Meanwhile, non-fossil energy sources make up 62% of installed capacity.Chinese motorcycle maker Jiangxue Moto has shipped more than 200 motorcycles to Europe, with the latest batch heading to Poland. The Chongqing-based company says it will soon be shipping another 330 motorcycles to Spain as growing recognition from international racing events boosts demand in the European market. Chongqing produced nearly 7.9 million motorcycles last year, while motorcycle exports rose around 10% in the first 5 months of 2026.And that's the news. I'm Ken.
2: Is China's democracy any better? Welcome to The Bridge, enlightening conversations on world cultures, life, and everything in between. Hey everyone, this is Jason Smith, host of The Bridge podcast from sunny California. If you like the show, don't forget to subscribe. We love The Bridge. Hey everyone, I'm Jason Smith, originally from sunny California, now living in beautiful Beijing. Today's guest is Pavel Vargan, who is an activist, researcher, and organizer. He serves as the coordinator of the Secretariat at the Progressive International and has published in Tribune, Monthly Review, and elsewhere. Welcome to The Bridge to China.
3: Jason, thanks so much for having me on. Great to see you again.
2: I am delighted to have you. I'm very curious to get your ideas. I've been looking forward to this interview for quite some time.

0: Chinese theoretical work into English and into other languages. And as part of that conference, we visited a neighborhood in Chongqing called Minzhu Village, which was built around a major industrial plant, actually before the revolution, but it became quite an important site of arms manufacturing during the war against Japanese aggression, during the revolutionary period, and of course, emerged as a kind of workers' neighborhood that developed around this factory. So there were these kind of almost Soviet-style apartment blocks, and you know, a pretty vibrant community with a lot of people living there. Now, what happened in over the past few decades is the community started to move away. There was a bit of a demographic exodus in the neighborhood, as in many of these kind of purpose-built industrial areas around the world. The neighborhood became a little bit more dilapidated. It obviously needed some work done to it. And then the factory was moved out to a different region as part of a process of urban renewal, urban regeneration. And that really hit the neighborhood quite hard. And so the question emerged of, you know, what is to be done with this place? On one hand, there was a proposal to just move the residents out and redevelop the neighborhood into something else. But what emerged through discussions with local residents and among party officials is that this is a place that, for one, has quite significant or quite high historical significance for the country, but also it's one where the workers have very close bonds to that community and continue to live there. And so what the party did, and this is a process that began just a little over 5 years ago, is they launched this extensive process of popular consultation with the residents to find out exactly what they might need to be able to remain in that community and live there in a dignified way. And there's a little museum in the community. You can see that process kind of play out over time. They have these photos of these community gatherings, which are literally the people of the community gathering in a circle in the public square, party officials standing in the middle, listening to complaints, hearing grievances, hearing suggestions. They also, of course, modernized that process. So there used to be a mailbox in the factory through which factory workers could submit suggestions for, you know, improving production, improving the factory, improving different aspects of the community. They digitized that mailbox. They made it possible for people to submit suggestions online about the community. And over a few years, they gathered a lot of information about the kinds of things that people would need within that neighborhood for their lives to be better. There's a stream of sewage flowing through the main kind of thoroughfare of the neighborhood. There was a really dilapidated farmer's market that was nonetheless one of the main kind of sites, one of the main centers of exchange or means of exchange for residents there. There's quite a significant aging population there that needed support with all kinds of things, and so on and so forth. By the time I visited, and it's no exaggeration, you know, this is no exaggeration to suggest that the neighborhood looked like a hip part of Berlin or a hip part of London. You had this craft beer bar in stacked shipping containers. You had these really nice, fancy cafes, you know, you could get your cappuccino or flat white or whatever. There was a really sleek canteen that they built in the public square, which is like three stories high, which also gives free meals to the elderly. The stream where you used to have sewage flowing through the streets now is a stream where you can actually, you know, wash your feet. Children were playing in it. It's quite a symbolic thing. They cleaned it up and they made sure there was fresh water flowing through it. You had a completely redeveloped farmer's market that I think was rebuilt with recyclable materials, which is a, you know, really nice place to go and buy your vegetables and meat and so on. You had a really nice butcher shop that allowed the family that had run this butcher shop for now, I think, at least a generation, to stay there, continue selling their meat just as they had in the past. I can go on about the changes, but what you have here is a process of gentrification without gentrification, right? Massive improvements in the quality of life, but that didn't displace anyone in the community. And crucially, all of that was based on extensive consultation and dialogue. So I wondered, you know, what is this process? How does this work in other parts of the country? And I started to read more deeply into it. It emerged that actually this consultative process has been central to the Chinese socialist conception of democracy from the very early days of the revolutionary process. And that's what got me thinking about these questions.
1: You recently co-authored a paper with

0: Jason Hickel. And I, you know, you mentioned consultative democracy, and it sounds like a town hall to me. How is this democracy? In what way is this democracy unique from your own experience in Europe?
1: Yeah, so in the piece we call building whole process people's democracy in China, and we can talk a little bit more about what that term means later. It was published in the Progressive International Blueprint, which is the kind of research wing of the organization. The first section of the essay looks at the differences between what we might consider liberal democracy and conceptions of socialist democracy. Now, there's this assumption in the West that for a system to be democratic, there have to be multiple parties that represent, you know, a range of social opinions that put forward different visions for the future, and that the essence of democracy is that one person has one vote, and that vote gives you the chance to choose between these competing visions of the future. And that, as we say in the essay, is a very nice ideal, but it obscures the role of class within the state. In fact, in most capitalist societies, the political system is divided among different parties that all to greater or lesser degrees represent the interests of capital. And so, you know, we see very clearly in Western societies that you can vote for any party you want, but you can't fundamentally transform the political system. And in fact, you know, if we look at maybe the highest expression of what we might call in the West social democracy, the system that emerged after the Second World War, we see that that system emerged in very particular circumstances. It was not gifted by the capitalist class. It was, in fact, won by militant labor organizing that was, you know, incredibly powerful in the start of the 20th century, in the interwar period, and also in the post-war period. But also it had a lot to do with the tremendous prestige of the Soviet Union after the October Revolution, and in particular, after its victory over Nazi Germany. So we had this counterweight, this model that showed that it's possible to industrialize quickly, and to do so in a way, in ways that distributes some of the gains of that development, of that modernization, back to working people. And so you had these twin pressures, the pressure from the East, the pressure, the red scare, and you had the kind of bottom-up pressure of labor organizing, which pushed many governments in the West to make tremendous concessions to the working people in expanding the franchise, in raising taxes to extremely high levels, in building social housing, in improving education and making education universal, and making healthcare universal. Now, when those two pressures started to dissipate with the weakening of the Soviet Union and the kind of weakening of the trade union system in Europe, those gains started to unwind. And now we're seeing a situation where, you know, you can vote for social democratic parties, but they will be as reactionary in their economic policies as any right-wing parties or any neoliberal parties. So we've lost that system. And so when you think about democracy, what does it really mean? What does it mean when your only choice is between 5, 6, 7, maybe 20 capitalist parties that all more or less have the same agenda? What does it mean, moreover, when the entire media landscape is dominated by an oligarchy, sometimes directly owned by billionaires, as in with most of the press in the United States and in the United Kingdom, which have repeatedly shown their efforts, shown their determination to sideline any political alternatives and to smear them and to, you know, not give them a fair hearing in the press, as we saw in the case of Jeremy Corbyn in England? What does democracy mean in cases where, you know, you don't have a political force that's able to carry the subjectivity of the working class and the demands of the working class? And so when we draw the contrast with socialist democracy, we make the point that a communist party, although, you know, communism and communist parties are smeared to no end in the West as anti-democratic and authoritarian, the very purpose of a communist party is precisely to embody and to reflect the subjectivity of that social majority of the working class against the subjectivity of capitalists and the bourgeoisie. Because when you divide the vote between a number of capitalist parties that have minor differences in, you know, social issues and so on, what you're effectively doing is you're splitting the working class, you're dividing it against itself, you're dividing it along secondary issues like migration or culture wars or whatever else, you know, the name of the game might be in any given moment, which distracts from the fundamental contradictions within society, which is the contradiction between the owners of capital, the, you know, capitalists and workers. So a communist party, by its very definition, has to embody that social majority and has to operate in a way that is able to channel their interests and their demands and their needs upwards and build governance structures that can realize those needs for the vast majority of people. Oh, yeah.
2: You're listening to The Bridge.
0: Well, I guess I would have to start from the typical Westerner's perspective, or at least my conception of it as an American citizen, that, like you mentioned, a lot of people imagine that China is very authoritative, very totalitarian, because there's one massive party and then all of these very tiny parties that also exist within China. How would you say that, you know, this concept of consultative democracy works for the people or for anyone in a system with fewer parties?
1: Yeah, so the first thing to say about that is that the Communist Party of China has more than 100 million members. But it also has, I think, more than 70 million members, youth members. So you have, you know, nearly 200 million people, a significant proportion of the Chinese population that is represented directly in the Communist Party. That means that every family has at least one person who is a member of the party. So, you know, often people will say, well, okay, China has the largest democratic exercise in the world. In local elections, you had more than 1 billion people take part most recently, which makes China's democratic exercise the largest in the world. They'll say, okay, well, that doesn't matter because your only choice is for Communist Party members. Now, first, that isn't true because, as you say, there are other parties. Of course, they are much smaller, but they exist. But second of all, what does it mean to vote for a Communist Party member? It means that you're voting for your neighbor. It means that you're voting for a member of your family. It means that you're voting for someone from your immediate community who grew up alongside you, who went to the same school, who worked the same field, who worked the same factory. This is someone who necessarily knows the conditions in which you grew up and understands very deeply the kind of needs that your immediate community faces, right? So that's the first thing. We can't think of the Communist Party of China in the same way that we think of parties in the West. It's not a sort of vehicle of political competition. It's instead a kind of container for the Chinese society as a whole, whose function is to grow, to expand its reach deeper into communities so that it can have a better understanding at the very grassroots level of what Chinese society is like, of who its people are, what their needs are, and to integrate those people into party structures. So when you travel, for example, around the Chinese countryside and you meet party officials and you meet, you know, elected local officials, you will see people who have worked there for the fields with their bare hands. You'll see the people who are often the most respected members of their local community. In China, you have a right of recall. So if you don't like your official, if your official failed in his constitutional obligations, which include, you know, duties to serve the people and to ensure that the people's lives improve over time. And by the way, these are very specific metrics. They're very specific KPIs that measure this progress. If you fail in them, you can be removed from power and a new election will take place and you can put someone else in your place before your term ends. And so you have these mechanisms of accountability that we don't have in the West, right? We vote for parties. They come into office, and oftentimes, as we see again and again, they will abandon all or most of their electoral promises by week two, by week three. There is no mechanism to then hold them to account for what they promised in the election period, where in China you have very clear mechanisms of accountability that, again, are exercised against people from your immediate community. When I'm voting for a parliamentarian in my hometown, I don't know that person. He doesn't come from the street where I grew up. He doesn't come from, you know, the particular block where my grandmother lives, the apartment block. I think it's very different for the vast majority of Chinese people because the largest democratic exercise happens at the most grassroots level. And communities are structured around these kind of units where every community, every village has a set of party officials that come from that village. And so you know these people intimately. And so I think that ensures a higher level of representation and a much more accurate understanding of what those communities actually need to thrive and to prosper over the long run.
0: I would like to compare, if you would, the parliamentary system of the West and that in China. For example, and this is a mouthful for a lot of people, what is the Chinese People's Political Consultative Congress, or CPPCC? What is its purpose, and who comprises that institution?
1: Yeah, so maybe we can take a slight step back, where I'd like to talk first about the actual kind of process of elections, because I think there's a lot of...
0: Please do.
1: I think there's a lot of misconceptions about that. Most of the elections in China happen at the very grassroots level, as I said, which means at the level of the county and the township. You know, you have these different levels of political organization in China. You have the county and township, you have the city, you have the provincial, and then you have the national. So direct elections, they happen at the county and township level. Then the deputies that are elected at the city level, then the deputies at the city level elect deputies at the provincial level, and the deputies at the provincial level elect deputies at the national level for the National People's Congress. So you have this quite complicated process, and of course, all of those deputies at every stage, there's a right of recall at every level. So you have the National People's Congress, and alongside it, you have, at every level, you have CPPCC committees. So you'll have them at the county level, you'll have them at the municipal level, you'll have them, again, at the provincial level, and you have them at the national level. At that highest level, you have all of these different processes of the dialogue, of consultation, of you know, connection with the community, which converge in a set of processes. On one hand, they converge in the NPC, the National People's Congress. On the other hand, they converge in the CPPCC, or the National Committee of the CPPCC, alongside the State Council and various consultation mechanisms and policy consultation mechanisms within the central government that help shape national policy. The NPC, on one hand, that's the highest organ of state power. So that's kind of like China's parliament. You have, again, these indirect election systems that begin with the very grassroots level and culminate in the national level. And you have a pretty broad set of kind of representatives in that NPC structure. So you have, I think you had nearly 3,000 and 2,900 something participants or members in 2023. That includes representatives of all 56 ethnic groups in China. And very critically, almost 15% of the total are representatives of ethnic minorities, which is important because ethnic minorities comprise about 10% of China's population. So they have higher than average representation within government. You have about 17% of NPC members who are direct representatives of frontline workers and peasants. You have 56 representatives of migrant workers. And then party and government cadres represent about 32% of the total. And that figure has slowly declined over the years, where worker representation, peasant representation, expert representation has increased over the years. So the NPC meets annually. It has a kind of standing committee that exercises power. Now, the CPPCC is a structure that exists in parallel to the NPC, again, at all levels from the local to the national. And that has representatives from the 8 democratic parties that we talked about, from ethnic minorities, from various religious groups, as well as representatives from the kind of, you know, these overseas territories, from Hong Kong, which was recently brought back into the fold, you know, after a long period of British occupation, Macau, the Taiwan region, and also representatives of the Chinese diaspora living abroad, and prominent individuals from different sectors. And so that is a space where you have, where consultation happens, and it's a space more broadly for political dialogue and consensus formation among these various groups within Chinese society.
0: When we're talking about Western forms of democracy, one of the things that all Americans, I think, are critical of is the fact that the vast majority of our parliamentarians are lawyers. They don't really connect with the working class because the working class are not

0: not comprised of lawyers. Every time there's a two sessions, which is the meeting in Beijing every year of the NPC and the CPPCC, there are often these videos that go viral of different members of these organizations who are street sweepers or school teachers or sanitation workers or farmers. What do you think of that kind of representation of workers being represented by the highest lawmaking bodies in the country? Is this something that other countries around the world can learn from in terms of the kind of people that we ought to have representing the working class, because the vast majority of people in all countries are members of the working class?
1: There's a kind of regular exercise in the West. I used to live in the UK, and this happens quite a lot, where like someone will ask the prime minister how much a loaf of bread costs and how much a jug of milk costs. And more often than not, elected officials in the West have no idea, you know, because they will be so far ahead of the average income level. These are people that, you know, they might be lawyers, but they might be former bankers. They might be former consultants. They might come from family wealth. They're so fundamentally disconnected from ordinary people that they don't know what the, you know, daily basket of household necessities actually costs, because they don't buy their own groceries. And so is that a choice? I don't think that's a choice. I think that's a product of a political system, which again is determined by who exercises power within the state. In China, all of this is possible because there was a revolutionary process led by the Communist Party, which overthrew what China calls the three mountains of imperialism, feudalism, and bureaucratic capitalism. These were different forms of oppression in which a very small number of people exercised power over the whole of the country in the interests of the elites, and increasingly in the century of humiliation, in the interests of foreign capital, which had long had its sights on dismantling China and seizing its vast workforce and seizing its vast resources. And so the revolution made possible a very fundamental transformation that upended centuries of feudal exploitation. It upended a long process of kind of an emergent process of capitalist exploitation, and it allowed for the articulation of forms of governance that allow for the sovereign use of resources and the sovereign use of labor forces against, you know, these schemes concocted in London or Washington. So it is a model that other countries can learn from, but I think other countries necessarily have to go through their own processes of social transformation in order to be able to put this kind of system in place. We see now the extreme levels of repression that people in the West face for very straightforward things: opposing genocide. You're not allowed to oppose genocide. Speaking out about Western complicity in war crimes can land you in jail, can see you deported, can see you beaten in the streets. These are very, very serious violations of the very basic principles that the West purports to uphold. And these violations are increasing. This oppression is increasing because these systems have lost their political legitimacy to a shocking extent. If you look at levels of popular support for governments in the West, I think the highest right now is Donald Trump at around 40%. The lowest is Emmanuel Macron in France at about 13%. And then everything else is kind of anywhere between 13% and 40 or so percent. So you have shockingly low levels of popular support, which also means that these governments have very little accountability. Who are they representing if only 13% of their national population supports them? By contrast, in China, you're looking at 90%, maybe 95% support for the central, slightly lower for the central government than for the regional governments, but it's like 95% support for regional governments, maybe 90 or 85% support for national governments. And these, by the way, this is a product of several polls carried out by liberal Western institutions. This isn't data coming out of the Communist Party of China, for people that might mistrust data coming out of the Communist Party of China. So you have this extremely high level of support, but at the same time, this very deep erosion of support for political systems in the West, which is necessitating increasing repression. And so when we talk about the Chinese model, of course, it would be great if we could look to it in the West and adopt this or that principle and get more street sweepers and more migrants and more frontline workers into the parliaments of Europe and the United States. But that's not how the process is set up. the process in the West is set up to systematically exclude these people from governance so that the political system can continue to accrue greater and greater shares of the benefit to the so-called 1%, to the oligarchy, to the very, very top of the system, which has designed the system in for its own benefit. And so I think the lesson that, you know, those of us who live in the West, the lesson that we draw from the Chinese model is that we need to rediscover the socialist horizon as a political horizon. We need to rediscover, you know, the revolution. We need to rediscover revolutionary politics. We need to reclaim anti-imperialist politics. And we need to rebuild the structures and institutions that, as I said at the start, can contain the subjectivity of the working people as a whole, rather than channeling our anxieties and channeling our political demands through these multi-party systems that don't represent us and actually divide us in these secondary issues. Oh, yeah.
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0: You know, you seem extraordinarily well-informed on China's political process. And, you know, it took me more than a decade to learn about all of the things that you have articulated better than I could have in this first half of the interview. So I really want to return to that, given there's so much confusion and misunderstanding about China's political system. You mentioned we could come back around to whole process people's democracy later. Well, what is whole process people's democracy? If there's a layer of voters who vote for another layer, who vote for another layer, who vote for the national government, how can we be sure that at the national level in China, the needs of the people on the front lines in farming, agriculture, industry are being met?
1: Yes, maybe you can split the concept up into a kind of few key issues. So, you know, what is whole process, right? There's this wonderful quote that I'm just trying to pull up now by President Xi Jinping, which he gave in a speech, I think, in 2021. And he has this quote where he says, "If the people are awakened only at voting time and dormant afterward, if the people hear big slogans during elections but have no say after, if the people are favored during canvassing but are left out after elections, this is not true democracy." Now, this is as true as I've ever seen a description of Western democracy, of liberal democracy, because that's precisely what happens, right? Once every 4 years, you're called up to put a paper in a ballot box. And then that's basically the extent of your participation in the broader democratic process. So whole process means, on one hand, that you have widespread participation in electoral processes. And again, as I said earlier, so in 2016 and 17, you had more than 900 million voters take part in elections to people's congresses at township and county levels, which represented at the time 90% community participation. Now think about turnout levels in the West, where you're happy if you have a 50% turnout for an election, maybe 60, that will be unprecedented. You have 90% of community participation. And then again, in more recent years, you had more than a billion people take part. So this is more than India. And you know, people like to say that India is the world's largest democracy. Well, it turns out China is the world's largest democracy by number of voters, because again, that's the largest democratic exercise anywhere in the world. What's critical about that quote that I just recited is that it's not just about elections, right? So there's this idea that this promise of political equality that's contained in the concept of one person, one vote can't on its own guarantee these more expansive social and economic rights that socialism promises to deliver, right? Because capitalism and liberal democracy has kind of confined itself to these pure political rights, which in themselves aren't even guaranteed within capitalist societies, right? You have the right to vote, you have the right to free assembly, you have the right to a free press, you have the right to free speech, all of them highly constrained by the parameters of, you know, political power within capitalism. But what you don't have guaranteed is you don't have a guarantee of social and economic rights. And the way to guarantee social and economic rights is to have a very, very minute understanding of the specific needs of different communities, right? Not everyone is poor in the same way. Not everyone suffers social deprivations in the same way. One community might lack a hospital. Another community might need a particular form of production around a particular good that they're able to produce. Another community might need better roads. There's a million different ways in which people can experience deprivations. And so you can't guarantee the advancement of social and economic rights without having processes and mechanisms by which you build an understanding of where society actually is. And so that's where, you know, the other end of whole process comes in. You have elections, but on the other hand, you have mass participation. And that mass participation happens through consultations. It happens through seminars. It happens through community meetings. It happens through public debates. It happens through hearings and councils and criticism and a thousand other forms of popular feedback that try to channel those grassroots concerns and those grassroots interests into processes of policymaking. Now, you know, to give one example of how that might take place, you might have a specific policy around a very, very concrete issue. You know, it might have to do with testing out one model of poverty alleviation. So I'll give you a really concrete example of a village that I visited quite recently after we met in Beijing, where the village, you know, experienced deep poverty until quite recently, actually, until the past couple of decades. They were in this area that was really prone to flooding for many years. So it was kind of impracticable to build large-scale agriculture in that region. The soil wasn't as fertile as it might have been in other parts of the country. And so what they ended up doing is they set up a village cooperative where every resident of the village had one share in the cooperative. The cooperative then set up three companies beneath itself, so owned directly by the cooperative, that were responsible for different profit-making activities within the village. One was focused on tourism, one was focused on kind of general infrastructural development, and one was focused on kind of managing the facilities around the village. And now the proceeds of those companies and also other industries that were set up around the village were funneled back into village development. First, by channeling the majority of the profits into developing the village infrastructure, including things like free canteens for the elderly, healthcare systems, roads, and so on and so forth. The second highest tranche went towards subsidies for products that are needed by the residents of the village. And the third went directly into about 20%, went directly into the pockets of the poorest members of the community to help lift them up out of poverty and kind of, you know, level the playing field. Now, that was radically different from the approach that was taken in another village that I saw, right? So you have these very, very fine-tuned mechanisms that are tested out in the different villages. Then those mechanisms are brought to the academy, to universities, where a university might be given a specific task of studying how this process played out, and then of engaging a bunch of other research institutions in processes of consultation with people, with academics, with experts, with practitioners to understand whether that model could work in different places. And so you might have, you know, at the end of a year, at the end of 2 years, at the end of 3 years, 1,000 conferences that take place, which are based on 1,000 different consultative processes, which, you know, have kind of trickled upwards different considerations and demands from different communities that then form these extensive reports that are then fed back into the party that are then processed, unified, and translated into policies. And so that's, you know, maybe one example of a kind of policy process that is subject to consultative mechanisms, but that happens across the board, across every policy area, across everything that is being implemented. And so you have this process where, and this goes all the way back to the very early days of the Communist Party, and this idea that Mao Zedong developed of the mass line, this idea that in everything we do, we need to take the unsystematic views of the people, which might be scattered, which might, you know, people in village A might have different views from the people in village B and in the cities and so on. We have to bring those views together. And our job is to systematize those views, to bring them back to the people as actionable policies that reflect what we learn from them, and to test the correctness of those policies against the material improvements they make to people's lives, and then repeating that process again and again, continuously in a process of development that actually never ends, right? And this is another critical distinction with Western democratic systems, where we say, you know, our democratic system is perfect, our democracy is good. Now, the only thing left for us is to export that system abroad, often violently. No, the Chinese system recognizes within its very architecture that it's not complete, it's not perfect, and it is a process that is never ending. And there's a wonderful quote from one of from two scholars that we cite in our essay that the practice and human experimentation of democracy has no end. Again, this process of consultation, which is so integral to this idea of a whole process, it involves the whole of society, is built in to policymaking processes at every step of the way, where ideas from the very grassroots, from the smallest communities, make their way upwards and then trickle back downwards in processes of policy implementation and experimentation. And that's what's meant by whole process.
0: You're so articulate in presenting this information. I have a lot of these same ideas, but I don't think that I could put them as succinctly and as descriptively as you. So I'm just very happy that we're having this interview. At the beginning of the interview, you mentioned the Red Scare after World War II and the push towards providing a lot of the kinds of democratic outcomes that we enjoyed in the West, at least for a short period of time. Do you think that that's why there's so much misinformation about China's political system, about the possibility of it being an alternative? And how do you think China's model challenges conventional Western ideas about what democracy is?
1: Yeah, that's a great question. You know, I think if we're going back to this question of the Red Scare, really, the Red Scare far predates the end of the Second World War. It far predates even the existence of the Soviet Union. From the very beginning, the very early days of labor organizing and the very early days of industrialized capitalism posed a very potent threat to the big industrialists and to their profits. Now, the October Revolution was such a potent threat that it faced invasion by pretty much all Western powers, in all the powers of the Entente, after World War I, from 1919 to 1925, you know, from West and East, in order to try to prevent the Bolshevik forces from consolidating their power, and to bring the white, you know, the Tsarist armies back, or at least a kind of bourgeois democratic system, back into power, because the Soviet Union fundamentally threatened capitalism at the global scale by carving out a huge landmass from the sphere of imperialist accumulation. Now, we know that imperialism and capitalism, in fact, capitalism was only possible because the old colonial powers were able to plunder the global south for resources and labor. We know that because it's been very well established empirically by economists like Utsa and Prabhat Patnaik and many others. And so capitalism would not be possible and could not survive unless it was able to continuously expand and seek out new territories, new sources of profit. Now, there's this wonderful kind of set of critiques. Now, we know there's a whole spate of salacious atrocity propaganda about China, which is so ridiculous that we don't have to go into it now. There's this more, this subtler current that emerged about, which is this question of, okay, China's done this good thing, but at what cost? You know, China has lifted 850 million people out of poverty, but at what cost? China has built more high-speed rail than anyone else, but at what cost? This has been asked about every single achievement by China and across the Western press. And I think that reveals two very specific anxieties that the Western ruling class has about China, which has nothing to. So on one hand, there is an attempt to demobilize people to suggest that, you know, okay, there might be some good things, but there has to be a sinister hidden cost lurking beneath. It can't all be good. And that's part of this kind of longstanding approach that was very much true of the period of the Cold War, to suggest to people that even if things are bad under capitalism, they are necessarily worse under socialism. Socialism is built on slave labor. Socialism is built on, you know, all the evils you can imagine that the West could concoct as part of the Red Scare was designed to foreclose that horizon for the working people of Western countries. But I think this question, but at what cost, which was also in different ways wielded against Soviet Union, Cuba, and so on, reflects two very specific anxieties within the Western ruling class.

0: One is a kind of epistemic anxiety, this idea that the fact of China's success calls into question the social legitimacy of capitalism as a whole, right? Because if you have this place, this huge country of 1.4 billion people, which is providing affordable high-speed rail to its citizens, which is modernizing at a rate that no capitalist country has ever seen, which is providing this, you know, not only this beautiful technology that we love to see on social media, I think that's wonderful, we should celebrate it, but actually providing immense improvements in the lives of people in villages and in the countryside, and creating conditions unique in the global south, which allow them to stay and live dignified lives and work in dignified ways within rural communities. This is not all a given for a developing global south country, where for the vast majority of the world, because of land grabs, because of private ownership, because of climate change, people are forced in the tens of millions to migrate to tens of millions, you know, annually, to migrate from rural communities into slums, where they live extremely impoverished lives. So if you have a political party, the Communist Party of China, that the Chinese people can look to in delivering these historic advancements in their society, then why does any of us need capitalists? So I think one part of the anxiety is that these successes, unless they're shot down, ideologically kind of dismantled in the West by the press and by education and so on, then people will start to question the necessity of capitalists. That's the kind of epistemic anxiety. The other anxiety is material, which is to say that there is a cost to these massive advancements. Who bears that cost, right? For the longest time in the West, you've had this idea that the wages of workers can't increase, because if you increase the wages of some workers, the wages of other workers will necessarily decrease, or investments in industry will decrease, right? So it's either a downside for other workers or it's a downside for development. Now, Karl Marx, I think in the middle of the 19th century, was the first to shoot down this argument and this pamphlet he presented to the First International, the International Working Man's Association. You could have an inverse correlation between profitability and wages if you have an organized workforce that doesn't affect the output or the price of commodities, right? So a lot of the arguments that continue to this day are that, well, workers seeking more money cause inflation, because if they earn more, the prices of goods have to go up. And Marx said, no, if you have an organized working class, they can increase their wages by taking from the profits of the capitalists. Now, if you can do that with a powerful system of trade unions, and we know that that's possible because it was done even in the West, then imagine what happens when the working people seize the state and now control the state. You can have the vast majority of profits siphoned towards planning and development. So to answer the question, but at what cost? It's the cost of the billionaires. It's the cost of the capitalists. They bear that cost. And so I think the other anxiety is that, okay, if the people awaken to this possibility in the West, then we will be paying for the railroads and we will be paying for the healthcare and we will be paying for the schools and we will be paying for all the things that the neoliberal system has been carving out of the public sphere for the past few decades. And so the Red Scare serves both to discredit the system ideologically, to preserve the social legitimacy of capitalism as a kind of necessary guarantor of progress and stability and jobs and so on. But it also serves to develop within Western societies a kind of nihilism about the future. If capitalism is bad, let it be bad, then socialism is necessarily worse. There is no future for you. You know, the best you can do is submit to your lot. And I think that ultimately is an aim of this kind of Red Scare propaganda in the way that it's exercised now and in the way that it's been exercised throughout a lot of the Cold War. It's to take away from us a political horizon so we have no future. It's, you know, this famous idea that there is no alternative. And unfortunately, that remains the case for a lot of people in the West.
1: You seem very well-read, not just about Marxism, but also specifically about China's political system and its form of democracy. May I ask about some of the tools that you use to gain that information for our listeners? Where can they get that kind of information? Where can people learn more about China's political system and specifically its democratic process?
0: You know, this is um,

0: a very difficult question because I found in the first couple of years of trying to understand China's political system as a whole and trying to unpack these concepts that you hear a lot about in China. For example, one of the first things I encountered was this question of a community with a shared future for humanity, which is a mainstay of Chinese foreign policy. Now, if you Google the concept, you'll come across 1,000 papers and articles which say, well, this is the new slogan, the new Xi Jinping's new slogan for the international system, but they treat it as a slogan. They treat it as an empty set of words. Now, when you actually get into studying what this process means, it's an umbrella term for a very concrete set of policies, which beneath them contain another more minute set of concrete policies, each of which have very specific indicators and, you know, KPIs, if you want to use that term, that all kind of feedback upwards into the umbrella term. So it's not like there's a slogan. There is an umbrella for a set of foreign policies, a set of strategic concerns, a set of practical goals that need to be implemented with clear timelines. So across the board, whenever you're looking at terms like whole process people's democracy, a community with a shared future for humanity, you're looking at a term like Chinese modernization, each of those things are very specific and have very concrete meanings that are well understood within China, but are not understood at all by Western audiences. You know, you can't overstate the extent to which people are ignorant about these questions in the West. And it's very difficult to get unbiased information about that process in English. If you want to deepen your understanding of the Chinese political system and in your English speaking, then I would recommend as a first instance to look into Friends of Socialist China, who have a wonderful resource where they kind of collate a lot of the English language materials on a lot of the English language writings on China. They often organize trips to China. They'll organize conferences in China in London and elsewhere. They publish books. So you have Carlos Martinez and Keith Bennett, who recently published this book called People's China at 75, which is a collection of essays about, you know, various aspects of Chinese development and the Chinese political process. And I think as a first instance and as a reliable instance, I would send people there because, again, they don't just publish original material. They also collect all the best writing and all the kind of clearest writing about China on their website, which is becoming a kind of library of resources from which you can learn a tremendous amount.
1: I think that's a really great idea. Their website is extensive and has a lot of contributors, and there's so much rich information there. I think that's a really good call. You write about the need to rebuild imagination. As someone comes from the United States and I was part of the left in the United States, the real left, not the Democratic Party, especially among those on the left, beyond advocacy for building institutions, what can the Western left really do to rebuild imagination for what is possible?
0: Yes, you have, and I'm glad you distinguished the left from the actual left. And I think there's finer distinctions that can be made here, especially in the US context, but we won't get into that. There's this incredible video that I saw on Twitter a couple of days ago of this. So in the US, you know, for the listeners outside of the US, you have this new institution called ICE. It's a kind of fascist immigration enforcement system that is snatching people from their homes and deporting them and arresting them and disappearing them and so on. And there are these facilities set up around the country for detaining people and, you know, tearing families apart and so on. And there's this protest outside or activity outside one of these facilities where a group of people decided to organize an 80s themed yoga session in protest to what's happening inside. And apart from that seeming like a tremendous insult to the people who are detained and who were not going to be liberated by a performance outside the walls of this concentration camp, it does say something about how the system has created a mode of political opposition, which is so deeply contained within the parameters of the existing system that it can't conceive of any alternatives. There's a wonderful text by Walter Benjamin where he talks about art in the age of mechanical reproduction. He talks about fascism as a system that at a kind of aesthetic level transforms politics into spectacle. So it turns politics into aesthetics. It turns war into something that's beautiful. It turns politics into performance. And in doing so, it depoliticizes the public.

0: public sphere. It turns it into a spectacle. And so you have these people who protest with performances, with, you know, placards, with whatever. They're playing on fascism's turf. They're they're playing on the same stage. Now, where fascism actually exercises power and capitalism exercises power is in the sphere of violence and is in the sphere of ownership. Actual capital. These are material things. These are not aesthetic categories. And so one of the things we need to do is to re-politicize opposition and to meet the political system where it at the level at which it actually exercises power. Now that demands building counterweights to that power, and that demands very deep levels of organization. It's not enough that a diffuse group of people that I've never met come together and wave some banners around and go home. That is no different from, you know, supplicating at the feet of your feudal lord or your king. You know, you might get a crumb thrown at you by the good grace of those above you, but you're not going to fundamentally change the system. And increasingly in the case of the US, you're not even going to get a crumb. You're likely going to get beaten up or arrested. And so we need to fundamentally reorient how we think about political opposition away from these, you know, very canalized forms of resistance that ultimately end up in the Democratic Party or whatever other kind of centrist mechanism of co-optation you have in the US, towards building real organizations that, as I said at the start, are capable of containing within them the needs and aspirations of the social majority. Now, how that process will play out in a society as broken and polarized as the United States, that's not for me to answer. That's for the people of the US to answer. But I think as the system degenerates into its kind of purest form, which is a form of violence and a form of repression and a form of accumulation, the need to develop these alternative forces of organization and governance will emerge. And I think what's becoming very clear is that neither the Democratic Party nor the Republican Party can or should survive that process. And so you need urgently to develop a new party that can organize those kinds of people that are the historical subject of the United States and that will be the agents of its liberation. And now who those people are, there's a lot of debate. You know, is it the indigenous communities and the Black communities that form the basis of the US settler colonial project? I'm very sympathetic to that view. Or is it the white working classes? There's different conceptions of where that agency sits, where that subjectivity sits. And again, that is a question for the people of the U.S. to figure out themselves. But there is no sidestepping the need for organization.
1: Amazing commentary. Thank you so much for your time. I hope we can have you back next year to discuss China's democratic system again. Again, thank you so much for your time.
0: Thank you so much for having me on, Jason. It's been a pleasure.

0: 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Hear the difference.
1: Now the news. I'm Tian Yu. Venezuelan acting president Delcy Rodriguez says at least 188 people are dead and more than 1,500 injured in twin earthquakes that hit the country on Wednesday.China's embassy in Venezuela said two Chinese nationals were killed. The acting president has announced a $200 million fund for reconstruction. The foreign minister said the government is taking steps to coordinate international assistance. Countries in the region, including Brazil, Cuba, and El Salvador, have offered to support recovery efforts. China also said it is ready to provide assistance. There were 138 aftershocks as of noon on Thursday. Residents described their fear.And confusion as the ground kept shaking.
2: All the walls were cracked. We managed to open the door however we could. There was a cloud of smoke that wouldn't let us see. And when we went downstairs, the scene was like a horror movie. We had to climb over the rubble and everything.
3: I leaned out onto the balcony screaming, "We're trapped. We need help. Please, someone come." We didn't realize there were two aftershocks back to back.We thought it had lasted a minute, maybe a minute and a half, but it felt endless.
1: Chinese Vice Premier Ding Xuexiang has called on China and Eurasian countries to deliver more fruitful results through mutually beneficial cooperation and inject greater stability into regional and global development. In his speech at the opening ceremony of the China-Eurasia Expo in Urumqi, Ding put forward a four-point proposal for cooperation, including continuing to deepen the alignment of development strategies and expanding high-level opening up. He also called on the two sides to build a diversified and efficient connectivity network and to foster and strengthen new drivers of development. China has delivered a joint statement on behalf of a group of nearly 20 countries at the United Nations Human Rights Council to expose and condemn the hegemonic practice of unilateral tariff under the pretext of forced labor.It warned that such practices can destabilize global industrial supply chains and undermine collective efforts to eradicate poverty. The statement emphasized that China urges relevant countries to respect facts, refrain from politicizing trade issues, and uphold the international economic and trading order.China has warned that Japan's moves toward hosting nuclear weapons have become a real threat rather than a potential one. Chinese Defense Ministry spokesperson Zhang Xiaogang criticized reported U.S.-Japan cooperation on Washington's extended deterrence strategy, saying it increases the risks of nuclear proliferation and conflict. He also called on the United States to stop actions that could undermine regional peace, security, and global strategic stability.U.S. Secretary of State Marco Rubio says Washington wants to build a constructive dialogue with Iran and pursue new agreements while taking Gulf allies' interests into account. Speaking at a U.S. Gulf Cooperation Council ministerial meeting in Bahrain on Thursday, Rubio also said no country can claim ownership of the Strait of Hormuz and rejected any attempt to impose tolls on ships using the waterway.Bahraini Foreign Minister Abdulatif bin Rashid Al Zayani urged Iran to meet its obligations and welcomed the recent ceasefire and memorandum of understanding between Washington and Tehran. Official data shows that China entered Namibia's top 10 overseas tourism source markets last year, while international arrivals to the southern African country declined. China ranked 8th with 9,657 tourists. The Tourist Statistical Report said it reflects a gradual diversification, with emerging markets gaining ground alongside traditional source countries. Tourists accounted for more than 90% of all international arrivals to Namibia last year.At the World Cup, Ecuador defeated Germany 2-1 to secure third place in the group as both teams progressed to the next stage. Cote d'Ivoire downed Curaçao 2-0. Chinese motorcycle maker Jiangxue Moto has shipped more than 200 motorcycles to Europe, with the latest batch heading to Poland.The Chongqing-based company says it will soon be shipping another 330 motorcycles to Spain, as growing recognition from international racing events boosts demand in the European market. And that's the news. I'm Tian Yu.
4: 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This is World Insight.
5: Hello and welcome to World Insight with me, Tian Wei. I'm in Dalian at the 2026 Summer Davos. The forum is coming to a close today. Innovation-driven development is the key to China's long-term economic resilience and steady growth. On the sidelines of the forum, I sat down with Professor Graham Allison from Harvard University to talk about China's innovation and also the China-U.S. relations.Great to see you in Summer Davos.
6: My pleasure to see you again.
5: Well, as you heard the speech coming from a Chinese premier talking about China has been working on its innovation with tremendous efforts. How do those experiences speak to you?
6: China has put its emphasis on innovating in a way that will be translated into products and that will be better for China and better for the world. And I thought particularly in hisappreciation of the role of the private sector as the driver of this was interesting.
5: Now, Professor, as a strategist, as a political scientist, can China be also an opportunity 2.0 for the United States?
6: Well, I think it's a good question, and the answer is yes, but it's often a double-edged item.
5: So, talking about China and the United States, since the two presidents met earlier, we have seeninteractions between the two sides. However, over the past few weeks, we do see

0: On the one hand, we have the fiercest Thucydidean and rivalry of all time. So in a single generation, a country that was not visible in the rearview mirror of the U.S., in a single generation is now not visible in the rearview mirror because it's beside you or ahead of you. Who's the number one manufacturing country in the world? China. Who's the number one trading partner? China. Who's the one advanced manufacturing? China. The U.S. and China, as President Xi and Trump recognize, live on a small planet. As President Trump, as President Xi said. And on that small planet, they are so inextricably entangled that each of their very survival as a country depends on a degree of cooperation with the other. So they have both great nuclear arsenals, superpower nuclear arsenals. If they were to have a war, both everything here in Dalian and everything in Boston disappears. They live on a small planet that has with one biosphere. So greenhouse gases impact everybody. They have a financial and economic institutions that are so entangled. So they're going to be managing this struggle back and forth. On the one hand, here we had the summit just a month ago. They declared that no longer would they let great power competition be the only story. They tried to reform, reshape the relationship. Constructive strategic stability. That's a vision. Or pointer, or direction. So we're trying to build that. Now, building that requires straddling these two impulses. So on the one hand, we're working to cooperate. On the other hand, our governments, seeing where the rivalry creates pain, each take actions that can be interpreted by the other as hostile. And the difficulty of both President Xi and President Trump keeping control of the whole enterprises is very, very, but if I look at the balance of things, look at, I think that you would be shocked if you read what President Trump's statement last week about China and about Xi Jinping. It was called an encomium to China. He said, I love China. I love Xi Jinping. He's the great leader in the world. Here's what I admire. Is this what Trump thinks? Absolutely, it is what he thinks. Now, does that mean that if we watch all of the behaviors of the U.S. government and the American society, you won't see lots of pushback that you would naturally expect in the Thucydidean rivalry? But the challenge that both President Xi and President Trump recognize is their job is to try to manage and limit the damage from that activity and then channel it into areas where their cooperation actually creates great win-win benefits for both of them. So this is going to be it's going to be rocky, it's going to be fragile, it's going to be unstable, it'll lurch sometimes one direction rather than the other, which again is so, emphasizes why it's so important that the two leaders be able to communicate with each other and have a rapport and a sense of, you know, as Trump said at the end of the summit, he said, you know, we have a relationship now where if something comes up, a problem, we can just pick up the phone and talk to each other. Well, excuse me, how good is that as compared to letting people imagine how terrible it would be and then interpreting it and misinterpreting it? So I would say, my one-word summary, the relationship is improving and it's on a path of improvement.
1: How much do you think the message has to be strong enough from the White House, from the President Trump, so that his apparatus of enterprise, as you said, using that word, would understand 100% and also be able to implement it into actions?
0: The Trump administration does not have a very, it doesn't operate in an orderly fashion the way previous administrations have. So it's the president has his views. Everyone knows that they have to be in line with the president's views, so they can't go to the opposite direction. But the degree of control is quite different than in the Chinese system. About President Xi, it sometimes said that he's not just the CEO, he's the COE, the chief of everything. So that system manages a degree of control in which it's very unlikely that somebody in the Commerce Department or in the Treasury under He Lefeng does something that's not consistent with the boss's view. In the American government, that happens every day. So the thing is much more chaotic, and that's much more difficult to manage. And the Trump administration has not done a good job of creating structures that manage very well. In the in the economic

0: economic arena in the U.S.-China relationship. Fortunately, Scott Bessent, the Secretary of the Treasury, and his team have pretty much control of the part that they're dealing with. And similarly, his counterpart, He, has pretty good control. So that part is working. But if I look and see what happens in the Defense Department or what happens in the Commerce Department or what happens in the Congress, that's a whole other story.
1: Is Taiwan question still as dangerous a one as it used to be before the two presidents met?
0: I would say that one of the positive takeaways from the summit and also from the relationship that the two have been building over, and I think they've come to a degree of understanding of each other, that they're not going to allow this third party to be the provocation that could drag them into a war that they don't want.
1: You used to say recently, I remember at the Winter Doubles, suggesting it's not destined to war, as the title, part of your title of the book. Yes, right. But rather destined for peace for the year 2026.
0: Well, I would say 2026 may turn out in history to be the year, and I think if President Xi and President Trump are successful, they would like to have it said that in 2026, the U.S. and China were seriously reframing or redefining the relationship in order to recognize that there's two simultaneous impulses to compete and to cooperate, and that we have to do both at the same time. And that's difficult, but life is difficult.
1: Leading up to the rest of the year, there are a lot of things going on, including the APEC, the G20 summit. Professor, how do you see the preparations leading up to these events to make sure these can be successful and the world can be more assured about China-US on a strategic stability path, as the both two wished?
0: So what President Xi and President Trump did at the Beijing summit was to provide not a blueprint of everything, just a pointer, as they said, a pointer to a constructive strategic stability. Mm-hmm. But now it's left to fill in what that actually means and how that works. Mm-hmm. And that's what we'll see over the period that people are preparing for right now, for the September meeting, and then for the two meetings that follow from that.
1: The rest of the year also with dramatic political agenda in the United States, including the midterm election. Now the two parties are competing, as we can see, fiercely right now. So, Professor, how do you see the domestic political landscape likely to have an impact on the bilateral agenda, and also how U.S. and China could work together on some of the critical areas that not only the two needs to work on together, but the rest of the world also expect?
0: In the midterm election, right now, President Trump is very unfavorable in the U.S. Two people are opposed for every one person who supports it. So he's a low level of approval rating. The enthusiasm among Democrats, as shown in the primaries relative to Republicans, is much greater. So if the election were held today, the Democrats would clearly have a strong majority in the House of Representatives and may even come close to winning the Senate. That's what happened today. Now that's 150 days away, and in politics, that's a lifetime. So many things can happen in between. But if it turns out that in the midterm, the Democrats take the House, then the next period ahead will be a big struggle between Congress, particularly with the House, and the president. And this will create a lot of waves for everything, including for U.S.-Chinese relations. The president will have less leeway than he has now. On the other hand, I think that his determination, his views about President Xi and about China are very rooted. His determination to try to make a difference in this area is real. So I would say it's a pretty good bet that the momentum will continue in a similar direction. And in the midterms, the issues between Republicans and Democrats that in the election are not about China. This is all about affordability, about inflation, about the price of gas, about the war in Iran. You don't have anybody campaigning. China is the problem.
1: Moving on to the issue of AI. As we know, the two largest innovation powers in the world, China and United States, on the artificial intelligence, how do you see behind the surface, what is the nature of AI technological development and application development between these two economies?
0: First thing to remember about AI is that nobody knows. So the people who I follow who work on the frontier of this, every month or two or three are shocked that things went faster and further than they could have imagined 3 months before. So this chance that somebody like I can keep up, forget about it. It's just be amazed, be amazed, be amazed, be amazed. So what this is going to be and where does it end in, nobody knows. I mean, Henry Kissinger, when he tried to think about this, kept saying, this is going to be, this thing is going to be smarter, you know, than all human beings. And maybe it's even not going to be very interested in us. Maybe smarter than, maybe like iRobot. So that if you go back into sci-fi, to Asimov, that's a good place to think, what could be possible? So who knows? Okay? Yeah. Secondly, you know, there are great benefits from AI, extreme. And you can see them all the time. Okay. But that next point, is it possible, even likely, that there will be negative applications of AI that will have big harm for human beings? And the answer is yes. Is it possible that AI could enable someone to create a bioweapon that would kill a million people? Yes. Well, wait a minute. So, and this thing should be developing just by companies out of control of any adult supervision from the government or from the society? I don't think so, but in the U.S., the companies are the king. They're developing as they are. Now, there's a beginning to be a discussion of this. So Mythos became the occasion in which finally Scott Bessent, the Secretary of the Treasury, said, when somebody explained to him how if this was used, you might even crash the whole financial system, he said, wait a minute, this is a problem. We have to see what we can do. So President Xi and President Trump talked about this.
1: Right.
0: There's now going to be a working
1: Track
0: group
1: one.
0: To begin. To be in the
1: track one, yes. AI governance
0: yes.
1: discussion.
0: So I would say that's a good sign. It's late. I mean, excuse me, Henry and I wrote a piece in just 2 months before he died in 2023 saying we should be doing that now. So that was 2023. This is 2026. And so that's too late, but still not, fortunately, no catastrophic application has yet occurred. Maybe we're going to have to wait until after something terrible happens, and then people will say, oh my God, we should have done something. Fortunately, I think Xi and Trump talked about that, and they're now going to get started. So let's.
1: Would AI or some other common challenge be able to lead the two to really get into the start of a little bit more mutual trust?
0: I think the reality is the US and China are so inextricably entangled that they each require from the other a degree of cooperation for their own survival. So waking up to that is hard to do because I'm used to being completely independent. And now I find out you and I are inseparable conjoined Siamese twins. So however much you're looking at me saying, he's behaving ways I don't like, maybe I should strangle him. But then you think if I strangle him, I'm committing suicide. I'm committing suicide, so I don't want to do that. So recognizing the threats to us, now I recognize, and President Xi recognizes, President Trump recognizes, most people don't, the nuclear threat. We each have nuclear arsenals capable of completely erasing the other country from the map. After a nuclear war, there could be no living Chinese in China and no living Americans in America. Is that crazy? Crazy beyond belief. But is it a fact? It's a fact. AI is another one that might motivate us now, particularly since it's a bright, shiny object, to say, hey, yikes, you and I need to do something about this, because otherwise, what could it do to both of us?
1: Right.
0: I would say that's another good. So I would say wherever motivation can come from for the parties to recognize that they have a shared, necessary shared interest in cooperative behavior, each just for itself. Not being nice to you, just for myself, that's what's required, is helpful. And I think that's why the more we can sort of look at this and think about it, the more this will be beneficial. Mm.
1: Professor, it's always been a pleasure talking
0: to
1: you.
0: My pleasure.
1: Thank you so much for sharing, always.
0: Thank you for such good questions.
2: Tales of Chinese Children is a collection of fairy tales and fables written by Edith Eaton, one of the first

0: Asian American women writers from the turn of the 20th century. Edith focused on children who were treasured.
1: They are the sweetest gift of all.
0: Lost.
2: Get away from me. Get away from me.
0: Or misunderstood.
1: My son, the evil spirit in your sister, had almost lost you to me.
0: In the complicated adult world and much more. 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
3: I come here every summer to feel the changes of the world in person. 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Here's my latest conversation with Eric Tse, CEO of Sino Biopharmaceutical. Eric, good to see you.
4: Good to see you again.
3: A lot of things going on at the Summer Davos. One of the things is about China innovation. Chinese Premier talked about China is others' opportunity 2.0. What's your take?
4: So definitely, I think it's like there's a lot of innovation in China going on right now. I think definitely is like what everyone is looking at is not only at the manufacturing capability of China right now, but particularly in that of development. So I think it's just like the world right now is looking in China to see is like how development is accelerating, right? So I think not only the speed, so time capital, but also on the cost.China in every across industry is finding different ways to really accelerate the speed and the quality of delivery. So right now we see a lot of players from the globe. They're afraid of missing out on the, let's say, time capital, resource recapital, on manufacture or on development in particular to be a part of it. If not sourcing it by themselves, maybe find a local partner to participate and join.So I definitely think that with this capacity, the coming decade is a decade of partnership, whereas China will continuously to be very open to partner with anyone from the rest of the globe. So I think this is correct for all industries, so also including pharmaceutical.
3: Pharmaceutical industry, you are a player, an important, ever important player. Tell me more about how can China's pharmaceutical industry, not only, you know, in delivering in services and also speed, but also the first class.
4: Okay, so in the topic of first in class, I believe a lot of times right now, China is already stepping from a following position into bringing in novel discoveries. So right now we see there's already two branches in innovation.Number one is finding new modalities to speed up already discovered target to create a lot of best in class, right? The other one is actually when there's a early foundational discovery already happened in any of the early researches, then China moves super fast trying to find the target or the molecule or the modality to that can cope with the new discoveries, so the translational.So I think all these two parts are advanced a lot already in China, that already some of the targets, for example, one target that we did is CCR8, is the very first one globally. And then we really have to try to see is like what sector of oncology, which cancer type that it might has the most impact into. So I think all of these, China is bringing more and more novelty already to the pharmaceutical level.But what is even more important right now is over 40% of global clinical trials is already happening in China.
3: Right.
4: And then this is why for the past couple of years, MNCs have been, number one, sourcing more and more asset from China. Number two, actually to really get, maybe find a local partner to accelerate their clinical trial, because it's not only shorten their development time, but also...lessen their development cost.
3: Right.
4: So in this

0: aspect, I think what China can really bring in is in the future, maybe for phase one, two, shifting to entire China market, and then for phase three, then participate global. So this will really fill unmet needs in the medical area, as well as to bring in innovative therapies to patients who need them in a more faster and more less costly way.
1: To what degree, you know, faster when you say?
0: I do think in terms of time, I would say conservatively at least 30%, maybe up to 50% of the time capital can be cut out. Right now for us, we're looking for global partners. What we can really achieve right now with our approval of IND and our first enrollment in the patient into phase three trial, on average, we can complete it in 24 months. So I think this is already a very breakthrough timing. Absolutely. Compared to like how fast global trial can be there is number one. Number two, I think, is on the cost, right? Mm-hmm. So in terms of costs, right now, one new drug from the early discovery to NDA, it costs 2.6 billion USD. So this is an unbelievable number, and I believe it will continuously increase in the future. Mm-hmm. So with this cost, I think in China with a mass population, but not only with population, but with the talents really nurtured through the past decades, with the right practitioner, and also with the public health system that the Chinese government built. I think for all these criteria together, there's China clinical development, I think the status, it's kind of irreplaceable in the next decade at least. So with all of these plus, I think the costs will also decrease by at least 30%. To maybe up to 50% as well.
1: There has been a lot of talk about whether global companies are in China for China or in China for the world. Where do you think the wind is blowing right now?
0: I have to emphasize, China is always part of the globe, yes. Right? So when people talk about China innovation, it's also advanced in global innovation. So when MNC said if it's in China for China or in China for global, I think definitely it's for both. Because MNCs are MNCs, they're aiming for global market. Right? Whereas China is a significant market as well. So in both ways, I think developing in China means developing with the globe.
1: Great thought. On AI, there has been a lot of application of AI in the pharmaceutical industry. How much do you think at this moment it can really speed up the research and the clinical trial process? And to what degree the AI plus practice do you think is really workable?
0: Most of the speeding up is right now happening in the early discovery bits, maybe before, let's say, the PD-1 took up to dozens of years, right? But right now, like, if it's happened all over again, it could speed up like by many years. So it really depends. If like finding the early quickest molecule, it can even happen in half a year, right? If not faster. In already existing modalities or therapies, it can even be even faster on improvements of the structure of a molecule, right? If slower, it might still take up a couple of years, but definitely faster than before. So I think this is already seen and already done. But the speeding up in clinical trials right now, I think it's still one of the challenges that we have to overcome.
1: And that is all the time we have for today. If you'd like to know more, search World Insight. Check out our YouTube channel. Follow us on X and Facebook. I'm Tian Wei. Thanks for being with me. Bye for now.
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0: Some say Chinese is one of the most difficult languages in the world, and learning it is almost impossible.
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6: It's just complicated. So much.
0: Only because you're not learning it in the right way. 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
7: 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Ideas matter. This is Dialogue.
8: Hello and welcome to Dialogue. Europe's economic relationship with China has entered a more complicated phase. Over the past few years, European economies have faced soaring energy costs following the Ukraine crisis, sluggish productivity growth,and a declining industrial competitiveness. European policymakers have raised concerns about what they describe as Chinese overcapacity, industrial subsidies, and growing competition from Chinese manufacturers. But is China the real source of Europe's economic anxieties? Or are deeper structural challenges at play? And what will it take for Europe to regain economic dynamism in an increasingly competitive world?Joining me today are Miguel Geraci, former Undersecretary of State of Ministry of Economic Development of Italy, Joe Rue, Chairman of the Bridge Tank, and Professor John Goon at the University of International Business and Economics. Welcome to the show. So, John, I will start with you. You know, at last week's European Council Summit, EU leaders called for a stronger tools, rather, to defend European trade interests. How do you read this shift in Brussels, you know, from Chinese perspective?
9: Unfortunately, the European Union is shifting from a position of free trade to a position of, say, protectionism. Accusations against China are not justified. It is very much pushed by France, to some extent Germany, and to some extent Italy. These countries have been affected by, you know, the increasing competitiveness of Chinese products that are exported to the European Union market. I think the accusation about overcapacity should be viewed from a global perspective. When we talk about overcapacity,We're referring to outdated capacity. We're referring to, you know, future phased out capacity. We're talking about the backward capacity, essentially, right? And you know, you look at what European consumers are voting with their pocketbooks. I mean, they're actually buying these cars from China. So I think, you know, that acquisition doesn't hold much water. And the subsidy thing, I think, is even more tenuous argument. I mean, when we talk about subsidy, we mean that we get the money from the government and go overseas and try to sell our products, try to undercut the competition, even below the cost, stuff like that. But if you look at the prices of, say, a similar car, I mean, the same exact car sold in, let's say, in Belgium or UK versus the same exact car sold in Shanghai and in Beijing. The cars in Europe are much more expensive than cars in China, mm-hmm. even for the same model, even taking into consideration of the transportation costs, insurance costs, and all those things. So I think, you know, these acquisitions don't hold much water. It's just a reflection of the anxiety, as you point out, on the part of the European Union officials, and reflecting, you know, I think they're the true economic problems that you can discuss later on, but also you have already referred to a couple of issues stemming from a couple of reasons.
8: Right. Let's have Joe. Joe, you know, I think there's certain legitimacy to talk about a subsidy, to talk about overcapacity probably, or the concern from the European side. I mean, to what extent are these concerns driven by China's economic policies, and to what extent do they reflect deeper anxieties about Europe's own competitiveness?
10: I would first agree with John on one thing. If we're only talking about subsidies, the issue is misplaced. Subsidies have happened at early stages. It's kind of normal in nascent industries, but we're talking 10 years ago, some industries 15 years ago. So it's a wrong tool. The real issue is more innovation and speed of innovation and ecosystems of innovation. What makes one of the competitive advantages of China today is the fact that China is able to innovate and to move from innovation to product much faster, twice faster, thrice faster sometimes than in Europe. Europe is quite innovative. We have vibrant R&D, we have vibrant startups, but the time from innovation to product is different. And I see that European industries are learning from China, very often partnering with Chinese companies, partnering in China and partnering in Europe. So let's focus on innovation, less on trade. Let's focus on innovation. One. Two, very briefly, I think the real pivot in Brussels is not so much within trade. It's not about moving from one version of trade to another trade. I think the more structuring pivot for the future, for the coming years, is moving from trade to investment. I think the real look is about investment and about the ways to welcome, the ways to regulate investment, and the ways to have technology transfers, job creation, environment rules when you have incoming investment. And the way Europe might or might not be selective on those investments impact on the innovativeness of the European economy. Mm-hmm. And especially France was mentioned. France is very attentive to this. How can foreign investments be welcome at the condition they contribute to the innovativeness and fixing this delay I was mentioning?
8: Right. Speak of innovation and investment, Miguel, the Chinese Premier Li Qiang, he was speaking on the summer Davos in Dalian yesterday, I believe. He praised the Chinese firms that had undertaken, quote, costly R&D spending. He cited Huawei. We know Huawei has been, basically attacked by Washington in terms of tech restrictions, even finance. But despite this suffering from this suffocating blockades, Huawei has persevered, investing more than 1 trillion RMB or $147 billion over a decade, 1 trillion RMB over 10 years, and achieved a host of breakthroughs in frontier technologies. So it's about investment and innovation. That's the Chinese strength here, the competitiveness, Miguel.
11: This is one of the strengths. The other strength is that the role of the government is there to support certain industries. I'm not shy to say that subsidies are useful, and China should be proud of helping selected industry. You have the five-year plan. Mm-hmm. So the Chinese government identified the sectors where they would like development to focus on. You have various initiatives like China Manufacturing 2025, where you identify 10 sectors, semiconductors, robotics, and so on. So this guidance from the top leadership, of course, is useful information for companies then to invest in those areas, because they do feel that this is part of the overall China Inc. Strategy. And I think this is very important because the role of the government is much more instrumental to mitigate crises, challenges. And you mentioned Huawei. Of course, I was in Italy when Huawei was banned from providing equipment to our Italian telecom company on the basis of, let's say, so-called fears of access to data. In reality, it was purely a political decision that the Italian government made on pressure from the United States, with the idea that the United States and Eurofollows, they want to contain the development of China technology. What happens when you do that? You do have a little hit, so Huawei suffer a little bit for 1 or 2 years. The government helped them survive this initial period of problem. And then, of course, now has become a company that does not even need so much the European market. We had the same on the semiconductor with the ban of NVIDIA export of high-end semiconductors to GPU to China. And the funny thing is that now that Trump has kind of lifted some of this embargo on export, Chinese government has

0: No, thank you very much. We don't really want it. In fact, we must not buy. It's forbidden to buy some of the media product because, of course, now China, I think wisely so, wants to develop its own ecosystem of activities. Now, we talked about Europe. Europe does not have any of these. We have a big problem because we are 27 countries with 27 different industrial structures and with no central budget. So there is no really meaningful transfer of subsidy from one country to another one, or welfare from another one to another. We have only very small European budget, is very small. So we are struggling to understand how this large trade union, which is the European bloc, can compete when we are competitors within each other. You know, my highest competitor in Italy is France. It's not China. We compete head to head with France and Germany on manufacturing, food, beverages, fashion, luxury, and so on. And so we have a little bit of a structural problem in Europe that, if you like, we can go deeper into that.
1: Right, but this is the key difference. But briefly, Miguel, so do you think the European concern is about unfair competition, or unable to compete probably with, for example, the Chinese manufacturers here?
0: It's unable to compete because we don't have the scale, we don't have the large market, we don't have leadership capable of understanding this trend evolution of multipolar world. And many of the problems that we have in Europe are kind of self-inflicted. You mentioned before the high energy cost because of Russian imports of energy.
1: Yeah.
0: But why did we do that? Russia didn't do any harm to Europe. They have a conflict with Ukraine. And we decided to not buy cheap gas from Russia. Of course, that impacts the cost of manufacturing.
1: Right.
0: And that puts ourselves out of competition with China that already is already a large market. So we don't need to create problem for ourselves because we already have a strong competitor in China.
1: Right. Joe, you know, speak of that. You know, let's take a closer look at the European economy here. We mentioned about energy prices. What about the prices now? Are they, say, hindering the development of the industries, or are they on a par with the prices in China, in the United States?
2: Now, I'm very glad that Michele brought the energy dimension here. Well, he knows that I don't always agree with him. I would tend to disagree on the Russian gas. But I think you have most, but I agree that our energy prices are far too high and are not competitive at the global level. Now we have nuclear in France, but it's at the EU, the European level. I think there are more structural causes than that. That's regulation, that's misunderstood environmental norms. We need to have renewable energies, we need to have environment norms, but we have regulations that top up over and over in
1: over-regulation?
2: Europe. Over-regulation and unrealistic regulations. We want to have, for instance, green hydrogen, where the green hydrogen is produced from new electrons. That is not, we cannot use capacities, electric capacities that were already existing and do green hydrogen. This would not qualify as green hydrogen. We need to have dedicated production facilities to produce green hydrogen. This makes the price double than what it is in India, for instance, you know. So, and it's only one example. So we have absolutely bureaucratic regulations. I think one point to get back slightly to what Michele was saying as well. I'm very keen, Michele, that you mentioned the support, the Chinese support to robotics, for instance. We could mention AI. This would be the China shock 3.0. You know, we talk about China shock these days. The China shock 1.0 was when China entered the WTO on raw materials, on construction, on basic steel industry, those kind of things. So, which was good for growth, which was good for growth. And as we had Western capital infused in that, nobody saw a problem. Now people see suddenly a problem in China shock, so-called 2.0, which is about electric vehicles. And again, it's a mention of lag in innovation. If we're unhappy with this, what will happen with China shock 3.0, where you have an EU which is underinvesting in AI, which is not regulating its financial markets, which then doesn't have an integrated capital market. Michele is right saying we don't have a completely unified consumer market, we have an even less unified capital market. And this is the real point that EU should treat on itself.
1: But Joe, you mentioned about underinvestment. I mean, is that a kind of a dilemma for some governments in major countries, for example, I believe in the European wide, like UK,

0: probably also Germany. For example, on one hand, you want to keep this level of this public welfare. At the same time, there's a need, at least there's a, seems there's a consensus, people do agree, we need to increase the defense spending. But you need also to invest more in technologies.
1: Okay, what is investment? Investment, when you have a technology, is, you know, startup, Series A, Series B, Series C, etc. Our startups, I'm taking the example of France, but we could take Italy, we could take Germany, these, and we could take Hungary, Spain, Portugal. These countries have a lot of innovation, have a lot of startups. Now, our startups used to die at an early stage. Now they cross usually the stage A, the stage B, and at stage C, they are purchased by American companies because the capital market in the US is more effective than our capital market. If suppose we would be having wrong or bad companies which are so-called inefficient, which are so-called non-competitive, doubt American companies would purchase them. So to me, it's a signal that we have companies who have bad regulations, bad support from the state, and bad, not enough integrated private capital markets.
0: John, what do you see, you know, from, say, you know, sometimes I know you travel to the US frequently, other parts of the world, also here in China, of course, you're very familiar with the China market. You know, from that kind of experience, how do you look at these challenges facing the European industries here?
2: Well, you actually raise a very good point. You look at the American model, you look at the Chinese model, you look at the European model. In comparison of these three models, actually, I'm least optimistic about the European model. I think the problems being raised at this point are very hitting nails right on the head, you know, overregulation, the capital market, you know, fragmented markets, and also the political issues, the crisis in Ukraine, and all these things in combination, you know, make things happen very difficult in the European market. I think the European politicians understand their problem, but they get the wrong solution to cure this problem. They're trying to fend off investment and products from China. This is not the way going forward. I think probably the better strategy would be embrace the competition, invite investment from China, be sensitive to the jobs creation in European countries, we'll be sensitive to the, you know, tax base in European countries. This is not the end of the day, even if you have a very large of number of, say, electric vehicles coming from China. And I would answer this question the following way. Look at in the 1990s, we experienced a day when practically all the cars on the streets here in China are Volkswagen cars. I came from Shanghai. 90% of the cars on the streets of Shanghai are Volkswagen cars. We experienced the days like this. But today, you know, things have changed because we embrace competition. We practically invited every international auto power brand to come to China to do joint ventures here, right? And after 30 some years, you know, things start to change. And especially start to change when industries go through a transformation. So I think the way to deal with this problem is, it sounds a little bit difficult, I guess, for these European politicians. Take a page from the history of China, how we open our door and embrace foreign direct investment, and we start to fly from there.
0: Embrace investment. Well, here earlier we mentioned, I mean, Joe mentioned about, you know, people in the West in particular talk about China shock 2.0, China's admission to WTO being that China shock 1.0, meaning Chinese export, increase of Chinese export. Premier Li Xiang also commented on this issue. He said, I quote, in the past, China's big market and the low cost production factors had provided market dividends for the world. Today, while continuing to provide even greater market dividends, China is also offering more and more innovation dividends with its technological progress and industrial upgrading. Instead of China shock 2.0, probably China opportunity 2.0.
2: Well, I mean, that's a European narrative. I mean, they don't talk about American shock number 2.0. I mean, we in effect, we are engaged in a fierce innovation race with the United States. We cannot afford stopping. We cannot afford pulling back, right? So we have no choice. We have to keep investment. We have to support the companies coming from China. And you know, we have this very relentless competition with the Americans. we don't have a choice.
0: Yes.
2: We don't have a choice, right? I mean, look at the large language models, the capabilities. Mm. We're just barely trying to keep up with that. And it's a huge amount of money, electricity, you know, VC funds, talents, all of things we need, chips. So we don't have a choice. And I think to some extent, this competition is actually pretty good in my view. Mm. It doesn't have to be decided by a winner or loser out of this competition. Both parties can benefit. Mankind can benefit.
0: Mankind can benefit
2: from that as well.
0: Yeah.
2: So I think it's a good thing that the two countries can compete peacefully, fairly, and innovations will naturally happen. I think from the European perspective, they have to catch up. They have to wake up, essentially. They have to wake up and take actions. Otherwise, it's going to be more of a problem. And the Ukraine conflict is a perfect example. They have to resolve this thing, right? And stop the fighting.
0: Yeah, the backyard problem there. So Miguel, you know, you mentioned a little bit about the solutions probably, or the problems of the European industry policies or practices. And what do you see as a solution to these challenges?
3: We need to also do five-year plans. And we also have a political problem. We have very frequent electoral cycles. So we have elections every week in Europe. Mm. Local, regional, city, town hall, national, European, you name it, we have it. So politicians, not all, but we need to understand this point is very important. They would like maybe to solve the economic problems of the citizen, but when they do not have easy solutions, they recur to create an artificial enemy, an external monster. That could be Huawei, could be China, could be Russia, could be whatever, because then they can blame this imaginary threat for their failure to solve the economic problems. So, and we don't have the luxury to do long-term investment. I would like to do five-year plan but like in the case of China, you also need to invest and you need to go down a little bit and suffer a little bit before you see the return, just like a company that goes into negative cash flows. Our short-term view of a political system really does not allow long-term visionary policies that can help companies. And in addition, and I say this again, we are not a state. We are 27 different countries that compete with each other. I'll give you a practical example because I was involved with this. When we negotiate, I don't know, tariff with China at EU level, it is impossible to find any agreement because when I was Under Secretary of State, of course, I would negotiate for the goods that Italy makes. So I want lower tariff for, I don't know, I make it simple, food, beverages, luxury, and chemical products, which we do export to China. But Germany would negotiate for cars, not for fashion. So as an EU representative, the trade representative of the European Union, they have a very difficult job because they don't know on what product line they should force or encourage China to lower tariff. Because on the other side, you had the Chinese Minister of Trade that says, okay, guys, you make up your mind. What do you want us to do? Is it you want low tariff on cars or on luxury? On food and beverages. And so we have a multitude of problems that are really structural in having a single market made up by 27 elements that are not states. There are different states, not one, and with different economic structure. I do the example, for example, of the ASEAN model. You have 10 countries where there is also a single market, but it's a single market with the rule of origin. So you can only trade tax-free goods produced within those 10 countries. Vietnam can export to Thailand and so on. But all goods that come from other parts of the world, they are subject to individual tariff line that are different when they enter Vietnam or when they enter Malaysia. Unfortunately, we have a custom union. Mm-hmm. So anything that goes into Europe from Hungary then can freely go into any of the other 26 countries. So it is very difficult, very difficult. We have a political, we have a structure, we have a common currency. Of course, we cannot generate monetary policy. We cannot have a government budget independence. All has to be centralized. And this creates a lot of problems. But remember, the key point is the search for imaginary enemies as an excuse for the failure. And this is for me, as a, I'm a politician too, so I know it is one of the key elements that really stifles our long-term investment.
0: Yeah, there's a lot need to be done. Joe, you know, back to the original question, if Europe had abandoned affordable energy, world-leading AI companies, you know, faster productivity growth, and stronger innovation ecosystems, would, you know, quote-unquote, Chinese overcapacity and

0: the subsidies still dominate the political debate in Brussels? Or would it simply be viewed as normal international competition?
1: Look, we got a beautiful politician answer. Allow me an economist answer, because I'm an economist, I'm not a politician. I really believe that we do have sound economic strength still. First of all, we do have, as I was mentioning, innovation across industries. Okay, we're 27 countries, but across industries, you know, none of our territory has everything, but across countries, that I would doubt if there would be an industry where we don't have innovation across the 27 countries. We fortunately have some commissioners. Maro Shefcovic, he is our trade commissioner, but he's really knowledgeable about industry, really knowledgeable about investment. He comes from Slovenia. Slovenia, after the ex-Yugoslavia war, raised as a small country but vibrant economy, thanks to a lot of investment. So we have people like him at the commission level who are very smart and who are able to bring consensus because, you know, coming also from smaller countries, you manage to bring the interest of different. So I think that with leaders like this, we can push the vision that, again, trade is the issue of yesterday. Trade and trade arguments is the issue of yesterday's globalization. Mm-hmm. Tomorrow's globalization is more about investment. So are we able to attract investments? Are we shy on investment? I think we're not shy. The word anxiety was raised by John.
0: With that, we come to the end of today's discussion. Many thanks to our guests. Xu Qianduo, thanks for being with us. See you next time.
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